disguised as a student, looking for a job. She stands at the door of dreams, an empty bowl in her.

panther watches as human and animal souls are lifted to heaven. Rain clouds partake of songs.

0: a sort of industrial scale factory farming, as it were.
1: Correct. Yeah. Factory farming is kind of looked at as a pejorative term that environmental and health groups use, but it's really accurate when you look at a facility that has thousands of animals and is keeping them in really tight, you know, tight little areas and kind of pumping them through. It's similar to like a factory in Detroit that's doing that for auto parts. So I think it's apt. And in Iowa, of course, you're not just dealing with CAFOs. As I said, you're dealing with massive amounts of corn and soybeans that are just, you know, this is big ag as well. Those are not small scale farms.
0: And of course, there must be concern based on the fact that cancer affects us all, us ourselves or somebody we know, our family.
1: I think that's a great point, Steve. You can talk to your blue in the face about the fact that ammonia is coming from these pig farms or that nitrates are in the water. Those terms are largely meaningless to most people. But when you talk about cancer, as you said, it affects everybody. So I think that's what's getting people out of their house and into these town halls and into talking to their legislators in Iowa. I'm seeing a real shift there where, again, this isn't a red versus blue thing, urban versus rural. It's people who have been affected by cancer who want answers.
0: So talk to me about how CAFOs are regulated across the United States. What rules, if any, do the people who do this have to answer to?
1: Right. So there's been some controversy over that. A lot of groups think they should be regulated more tightly. So CAFOs themselves, under the Federal Clean Water Act, are point source. So they do have to abide by certain regulations in terms of what they release into the waterways. However, as I said, when you're generating this amount of manure, it doesn't stay on site. You have to put it somewhere. So when they spread it on fields, that's often considered non-point source pollution. That is regulated in a much more lax way. And that's where a lot of people think the pollution from CAFOs is the most acute. When you spread it on these fields, if you spread it at the wrong time of year, if you spread it before a rain event, if you spread it in winter when it can run off and not be absorbed by the field, this is how it gets into nearby waterways. So, and then the air pollution is just not nearly as highly regulated as, say, a factory in Detroit or Gary, Indiana. So it's operating at a much lower level than heavy industry.
0: I would imagine that there's a lot of manure from these operations and that the people who are operating these places are spreading, covering large areas that then, what, become runoff into local waterways. As you say, officially non-point pollution, but in the aggregate, probably fairly intense, huh?
1: Correct. Yeah. And if you talk to farmers, the farm bureaus and people who are in support of CAFOs and not more tightly regulating them, they'll say that this manure is full of good things for fields and good things for soil. You know, nitrogen and phosphorus are important. They're vital fertilizers. And as we know right now, with the Strait of Hormuz closed, getting fertilizer is a hard thing. So they're getting it where they can. So it can be a really important source of fertilizer for these fields. But the problem is the sheer amount. This is a lot of, it's a lot of poop. It's a lot of manure. So you have to find enough places for it.
0: So Brian, the 2026 Farm Bill, the latest version has just gotten through the House of Representatives and it's now on to the Senate. To what extent are CAFOs a point of contention in this year's iteration of the Farm Bill?
1: Yeah, it's a good question, Steve. This is a timely conversation because the House just passed their version of the Farm Bill, which most people probably know is a massive piece of legislation, you know, over 800 pages, that really dictates our farming policy over the next 4 to 5 years. And the House version passed a provision called Section 12006. Kind of referred to as the Save Our Bacon Act, which seeks to override California's Proposition 12 and Massachusetts Question Number 3. Both of these are state laws that look to have animal welfare standards be taken into account. So in California, there are certain basic standards that animals have to be raised in order to be raised in that state or sold in that state. You know, this is like very basic things like being able to turn around in their cage, lie down, things like that. And the National Pork Producers Council and legislators in heavy agricultural states don't like this because they're pork products. This is largely targets hogs, but it's for any animal. They don't like that because their products can't be sold in California. So they want this removed. These are people who are often very for states' rights, are not for states' rights in this case. They say it violates the Commerce Clause. So that did pass the House, and now we wait to see what the Senate does with that.
0: Okay, I know you don't have a crystal ball, but what does it look like in the Senate?
1: Senator Boozman, who runs the Agricultural Committee, said that this will not pass. He said that to a group of agricultural journalists. He doesn't think it has support. This has been in farm bills previously and has gotten shot down. So I don't have a crystal ball. I don't know. People I've talked to, they also do not want to make predictions about this. But if history is a predictor

0: of the future. It seems like it will not pass, but we wait and see.
1: Just how powerful is the meat and ag lobby in D.C.? And talk to me about where the MAHA, the Make America Healthy Again movement, comes into play here.
0: Yeah, I mean, the agricultural lobby across the board is massive. It's one of the largest lobbies in the United States. The National Pork Producers Council is the one that I most often deal with. They are constantly lobbying on these issues. When we were just talking about the Save Our Bacon Act, I mean, they took that all the way to the Supreme Court with a lawsuit. So they're a massive lobby. They have the ear of a lot of senators and House members across the country. In terms of MAHA, this is a really important part of it. MAHA has made meat and protein a really big part of their agenda. MAHA, as you know, is a kind of fractured coalition, and it's not a monolith, so we can't say everybody agrees on these things. But RFK Jr., the secretary of HHS, when they redid their dietary guidelines, really put an emphasis on meat and whole milk and put these things at the top of the food pyramid. And what that does, according to sources that I speak to, I mean, that locks in CAFOs. Right? You cannot meet the demand of meat that they want to meet with their new guidelines without these very large-scale CAFO farms. So what I find interesting is MAHA has been very vocal about the pollution concerns from pesticides, glyphosate, paraquat, and other things that we also cover at The New Lead, but they do not seem to mention or seem to be as concerned about the pollutants from the meat industry that we've been discussing today.
1: What are the alternatives here? How might we do agriculture differently without admonishing people for wanting to eat meat?
0: This is a tricky one. There's a lot of people, there's a lot of demand, and protein is important, and meat tastes good. So it's a tricky one. I can speak personally, living in a pretty rural community that doesn't have a Whole Foods, that doesn't have large grocery suppliers. We try to eat locally. I think across the board, it is more environmentally friendly if you can find both meat and produce on a local level and try to support your local farmers, things that haven't traveled really far. Often, if you can find a local farmer, they are not using CAFOs. Those are sold on the wholesale market. So you could find people who are butchering their own animals or sending them to a local slaughterhouse if you want to be eating meat. Ultimately, if you want to tackle this at scale, it's going to have to be a reduced demand for meat. There's no way around that. Our demand for meat right now and our between exports and what we consume, it simply dictates that we need to have CAFOs to fulfill that demand if it's going to be at all affordable for people.
1: Brian, at the end of the day, how loud are your alarm bells going off here? I mean, how concerning is all of this to you as a journalist looking at this to serve the public?
0: Having been a journalist for 16 years, my alarm bells are very dulled at this point. So, however, I will say when you see one of these CAFOs, it's jarring. It's jarring. The idea of the family farm, the idea of the red barn, the cows grazing, pigs grazing, rolling around in the mud, the kids playing with them. That idea is, I mean, it exists in the country in certain places, but that is not where your meat is coming from when you go to the grocery store. And this massive amounts of pollution, if you look at, again, not to go back to Iowa, but that is the epicenter of this. And if you look at a state that has had very little guardrails with how they regulate and just consider zoning when it comes to agriculture and have just allowed their state to be completely full of agriculture, they're full of pollution now. Their big cities, as we mentioned, cannot keep up with the amount of nitrates that are coming into their water system. So that is a public health crisis. And just last week, more than 80 groups sent a letter to HHS and the US EPA saying that there is a nitrate drinking water public health crisis in this country and told them they need to take immediate action. So it's not just me saying this. There are a lot of people right now who say that this is a crisis going on across the country.
1: Brian Biankowski is the managing editor of The New Lead. Thanks so much for taking the time with us today, Brian.
0: Thanks, Steve. It's always great to see you.
2: Coming up, a bumper crop of baby whales is bringing hope for the critically endangered North Atlantic right ones. 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
6: It's Living on Earth. I'm Steve Kerwood.
2: And I'm Ainsley O'Neill. North Atlantic right whales were once so thoroughly hunted, they nearly went extinct. In fact, they were called right whales because they were considered the right ones to hunt, as they lived close to shore and floated on the surface once killed. When hunting these mammals was outlawed, they slowly started to bounce back. But today, right whales are dealing with new deadly threats from humans. So it's a relief to have a successful calving season like this year, with 23 new calves, the most since 2009. Amy Warren is the Scientific Program Officer at the New England Aquarium, and she joins me now. Amy, welcome to Living on Earth.
7: Hi, thanks for having me.
2: Tell me a little bit about your role there at the New England Aquarium. How closely do you work with our subject here, right whales?
7: So one of the things that my team does primarily is that we manage the North Atlantic right whale identification catalog. So any and all photograph sightings of right whales that happen anywhere in the North Atlantic come into our team, and we're responsible for putting those into the catalog, incorporating photos and all of the data that goes with it. And so now we have this catalog that has over 800 individuals. So like all of time, the catalog goes back to 1935. So any whale we've ever identified is in this catalog, living or dead. So we get anywhere from 3,000 to 5,000 sightings a year with hundreds of thousands, really millions of photos. And so it's a lot of time and effort. But then kind of zooming in a bit, I do also get to do field work. So I'll be on boats in different areas where right whales are feeding. For example, in the month of April, I was just on the water 6 days when we see, you know, a bunch of whales every day we're out there. And then in the summertime, I get to go offshore on research cruises. And those are usually 2 weeks where we're living on the boat for 2 weeks. We're out and we're again seeing whales every day.
2: Well, so Amy, you're the perfect person for this. If somebody has never seen one of these right whales, not even a photo, how can we help visualize them? What makes these whales identifiable? What helps them stand out?
7: A lot of people know humpback whales. So I think it's sometimes easiest to start with them. And right whales are similar in some ways to people who don't know them. In size, they're actually a little bit bigger, a little bit heavier, 50 feet long, 50 tons. But what's unique about right whales is they have these white patches on their head. They're called callosities. And they're actually collections of whale lice. So they're actually
2: lice.
7: Small white whale lice.
2: Wow.
7: That congregate on these rough patches of skin on the whale's head. Yeah, something that they're born with. And they're all kind of always in different patterns for each whale. And yeah, the whale lice like to congregate on those rough patches. It sounds bad. I know we don't have the best connotation with lice, but in this case, it's perfectly fine. They're just kind of feeding off of the dead skin. It's more like a spa day if you think about it. It's really just, it works for the lice and it doesn't bother the whales. But the reason why we actually appreciate the lice in this case is that the lice are white and the whale's skin is black. So these rough patches without the lice would basically blend in with the skin. You wouldn't see them. But with the contrast of the white versus the black, it basically makes these like shapes and patterns. And each whale has really unique patterns on its head. And this is why we can identify them.
2: And so these North Atlantic right whales, they are critically endangered. I think estimates have their population at under 400 total. How much do we know about why these population numbers are so small? And how do they compare to maybe the populations in the past?
7: It's actually interesting. We don't know what the populations used to be because they were decimated so long ago. So right whales were protected in 1932 from whaling internationally. But at the time, no one can really say for sure, but they're thinking that the population of right whales was maybe between 20 and 50.
8: Oh my goodness.
7: No extra zeros, no thousands.
8: Yeah.
7: 20 to 50, maybe.
8: Double digits is bad.
7: Yes, exactly. So their population actually did start to increase because they were no longer targeted. And this, again, this is like, think of like 1930s to like 1980s. But then jumping to kind of the 80s, 90s, 2000s, you know, into now, technology has gotten better. Fishing gear has gotten stronger. It's gone further offshore. Boats are bigger. Boats are faster. And so all these new uses of the ocean by us have made it more dangerous for whales. So the original decimation came from whaling. Then they came back up, and then their increase slowed again once kind of technology caught up to where they were. Add in climate change, you know, is now their food is moving. And so, yes, we're part of that, but it's bigger than us. So as their food has started shifting, it's bringing right whales into new areas. And that can bring them into areas that they have not been before and areas that are not ready for them. So there's a lot of time and research that went on between like the 1980s and the early 2000s in that they'd like kind of discovered where whales were feeding regularly. They established these like hot spots or these habitats for them and were able to put protections in, either removing ships completely or slowing ships down, removing some of the fishing gear out of the water. In some areas, both up in the Bay of Fundy and Boston, they like moved shipping lanes to go around these whale feeding areas. And so a lot of those things were helping. But as the food started shifting, the whales started shifting with them. And then whales started showing up into new places where those protections weren't there because they didn't need to be there. And so that's kind of where we've been in recent years.
8: And as I understand it, the problem isn't only with the whales themselves dying, but there's also an issue with the birth rates overall. How right is that?
7: Yeah, so there's a lot going into it, and it overall comes down to the health of the population, but also the health of each individual whale. So, you know, if whales aren't healthy, they're not going to be able to give birth. And when we say a whale isn't healthy, that could be for a number of reasons. It could be because they're not finding enough food. It could be that a whale was hit by a boat and it survived, but it has this injury that now its body is kind of like fighting back from.
8: And so tell us about this year, though, in the numbers. What did this calving season mean for the North Atlantic right whale?
7: So this year we saw 23 right whale calves born, and that is the fourth highest calf count we've ever recorded and the highest calf count since 2009. So that is great. One good year isn't going to save a species. We need lots of good years. And we recently had a lot of bad years, like low numbers. We had a year of zero calves, a year of only like five. And so one good year kind of just makes up for a few bad years. But it's hopeful. It's good. We love to see it. We're seeing that a lot of these females were giving birth more often. So like a healthy right whale, we think, can give birth every 3 to 4 years. But in the last like decade or so, we were seeing females wait 10 years between subsequent calves, potentially because it was taking them that much longer to get back to like a healthy weight, a healthy status before they were ready to get pregnant again. But this year, we are seeing a lot of whales 3, 4, 5, 6 years between calves. That's very promising. That's to us maybe a sign that they are a little bit healthier.
8: What would need to happen for these whales to reach healthier population numbers?
7: We need years and years of these very high calf counts and years with no whales dying from human-caused injuries, which is a very tall order. But also, we need all of these calves to survive into adulthood, too. It was 2 years ago where 5 of the 20 calves born were not with us anymore by 3 months in. And then, you know, this year, just in January, we had 2 juveniles die from human causes. So, you know, they weren't even adults yet, so they couldn't even help add to the population. So it's another part of it, too, that all these 23 calves born, the chances of all of them making it into adulthood, pretty low.
8: Amy, what do you think is important for people to keep in mind when they see this headline about, oh, great year for the North Atlantic right whale?
7: I know we like to talk about numbers a lot, right? We like to talk about the population number. We like to talk about the calf numbers. But in general, I think it's important to take a step back and look at the status of the population. Just 20 whales here and 10 whales there, like in the grand scheme of things, that doesn't matter as much of the population, whether it's healthy or not, whether it's doing well. And like, are there things that we could do to be helping them more? And I think over the years, we have established a lot of management and mitigation measures that do seem to be working. And especially giving a year with some positive news, I hope that can just be incentive to keep going. Like, don't stop. Don't fall back thinking we fixed everything. It's not that simple.
8: Amy, what is it that these whales mean to you?
7: Oh, what do they mean to me? I've always loved whales since I was a kid. So part of it was there was just this early love for the ocean and whales and dolphins. And I just thought those creatures were so interesting. And I can't tell you how many times I've been on the water, how many trips I've done over the years. But like, it never gets old. Like, the excitement of seeing a whale does not change. And I think to go really specifically into right whales, the fact that we know so much about a wild population that lives across the North Atlantic. We know these whales individually. A lot of them have names that we've given them. We know when they were born. We know like who their siblings are. We know their parents and their grandparents. We know how many calves they've had. We just have all these like really unique stories. And I think because we know each and every one of these whales, like we do kind of create these personal connections with them. And, you know, not to anthropomorphize them at all, but you know, you start to see a little bit of personality. Like some whales do certain behaviors a lot and some whales don't do those behaviors at all. And some whales only show up in this one area and are never seen anywhere else or vice versa. So just to see that individuality, I think is really interesting and it's relatable. I think that's another part of it too. Like, yes, they're very different. They live in the ocean, but they are mammals. They give birth to young, you know, they take care of them. They live long lives, you know, it's relatable.
8: Amy Warren is the scientific program officer at the New England Aquarium. Amy, thank you so much for taking the time with me today.
7: Thanks for having me. It was great to be here.
6: Springtime in the Northern Hemisphere brings many migrating birds returning from their winter havens. BirdNotes' Mary McCann reports.
9: We often hear it said that spring bursts forth as if winter's leafless trees suddenly shimmer with green. Flowers pop. Birds start singing with all their hearts. But this seasonal change isn't instantaneous. It's a series of waves, slowly breaking waves that sweep up from the south to the north, right over the continent. Early spring migrants like robins and bluebirds return north in March, some even in February. Across the whole of April, week after week, new songbird migrants work north from the tropics, adding bit by bit to spring's ever-growing soundtrack. By May, birds continue flooding into northerly states in Canada. And even as late as June, birds like willow flycatchers and morning warblers are just completing the trek to northern breeding sites from South America. By this time, those early robins may already be hard at work feeding their second brood. For them, spring has been bursting for over 3 months. I'm Mary McCann.
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0: It's Living on Earth. I'm Steve Kerwood.
5: And I'm Ainsley O'Neill. In Western accounts of scientific expeditions into the remotest parts of our world, Indigenous people can often be depicted as mere backdrop, part of a, quote, exotic landscape, or at best, helpful sidekicks. But for Dr. Rosa Espinosa, a Peruvian chemical biologist and conservationist, the traditional knowledge and worldviews of Indigenous people could be the key to unlocking some of nature's greatest mysteries, if Western scientists are willing to listen and collaborate. Dr. Espinosa's 2025 book is called The Spirit of the Rainforest, How Indigenous Wisdom and Scientific Curiosity Reconnects Us to the Natural World. And she joins me now. Welcome to Living on Earth, Rosa.
6: Thank you so much for having me. It's such an honor.
5: So, Rosa, please tell us a bit about how you grew up in Peru. What was your connection to both the rainforest there as well as the indigenous cultures there?
6: Yeah, absolutely. I had a unique upbringing. I was born and raised in the city of Lima, which is the capital of Peru. Like any other busy city, your New York's or Buenos Aires, it's just a bustling city without necessarily that much access to nature. But my grandmother made sure that she made a small natural pharmacy, a small garden that really reflected the nature she grew up with in the Andes, but also our Amazonian ancestry. Since I was a little girl, I would go visit my family members and spend summers in either the high Andes, the mountains of Peru, or the deep Amazonian forest. So I had this very triple cultural experience growing up with such depth perspectives on indigenous worldviews from my own family. And that really has allowed me to kind of see the world through these two eyes as I've delved into science.
5: Well, because you did eventually go on to study chemical biology in a Western science tradition here in the U.S., how difficult was it for you to balance those two worldviews, the sort of Western worldview and your indigenous background?
6: Yeah, that's exactly right. So I think that this indigenous connection made me have just a fascination for the natural world. While I was still in high school in Peru, I was really eager to get this additional lens on how to see nature, not just through the indigenous perspective, but through the scientific ones. So I went on to do my undergrad and PhD in chemistry with a focus on chemical biology. And I think there are many difficulties when one tries to merge these two knowledge systems. First of all, that the indigenous worldviews have not really been considered scientific and are nowhere to be found really in the educational systems. So it definitely felt conflictive because to me, my grandmother, although she doesn't have formal education, was the first doctor I met, was the first chemist I met. I saw her apply such a method to her ways of learning and discovering and applying and reiterating, which was similar to what I was learning to do in the laboratory with these incredible academics, except that she just didn't have it in writing. So I think seeing that lack of representation was definitely something that felt heavy, and it just made me sad and a little frustrated because the farther I dove in Western science and realized that one in three medicines derive from nature and have had actually the discoveries made thanks to traditional knowledge, the fact that that still was not reason enough for us to find a stronger way to incorporate indigenous knowledge. It just made no sense. And I think that sense of injustice and awareness of lack of integration, it's definitely a big component why I decided to do what I do today.
5: And in your book, you talk a lot about this cosmovision, as you put it. Can you tell us what exactly is this cosmovision and what inspired you or compelled you to incorporate it into your own personal perspective on the world?
6: Yeah, so indigenous worldviews, the other word we use for it is cosmovision, the vision of the world. I have noticed that what I'm about to share, although I learned it through my Amazonian Andean heritage, you find similarities across indigenous groups around the world, which is in a way really beautiful and I think reflective of a larger sense of humanity that we all share and just have forgotten about. So the Amazonian and Andean indigenous worldviews share multiple truths. One is that nature is alive beyond just the biological definitions that we have for how nature could be alive, in the sense that a mountain is alive as well. And a tree is not just a biological resource, but rather a grandfather. And so this larger definition of life and the idea that we exist because nature exists and nature exists because we exist. This sense of continuity without any barriers to differentiate nature is separate. And so this sense of extension of self into nature plays such a key role into decision-making afterwards. I think those are kind of the more comprehensive worldviews. There is another one from our Quechua heritage that I particularly love, and it's called the concept of Aini, which is today for you and tomorrow for me. And it actually derives from harvesting potatoes, meaning that you cannot do it alone. You need to have your whole community. So today you guys are going to help me harvest potatoes in my land. Tomorrow will help you. So it's a sense of reciprocity that is not just practice within human forms, but also within non-human life.
5: Well, and so there's this central perspective, essentially, that spirituality and science, they don't need to be separated when we consider the world. And in fact, we can learn so much more when we think of them jointly. What are some of the spiritual beliefs or practices that you feel can really help guide our scientific discovery?
6: That's a beautiful question. And that's exactly right. I think in a way, the Western scientific world or modern science in general has relied on traditional knowledge for a long time. I mean, I'll give you a key example, the Nobel Prize in Medicine. It was awarded to Tu Youyou, a Chinese scientist who had discovered a drug to treat malaria that saved millions of lives back in the day when it was discovered. And the only reason why it was discovered is because these scientists went back to old Chinese traditional medicine and written records that the culture has. And from there, they unlocked one single detail that their ancestors had managed to use to extract the active components from a plant. So we have already used it. We just haven't had a system of acknowledging it. So I think to me, it's a no-brainer that if we find a way to walk away from extractivism and instead work together equitatively, we can not only do better by the discoveries that are already happening, but we can actually discover more. We can refine more solutions for medicine, for agriculture, for materials, for technology, for systems in general, in a way that I think if we only pursue one way of knowledge, we wouldn't arrive to those solutions. But the way I see it is that there is this new wave of explorers and scientists that, similar to me, have indigenous ancestry, can basically navigate both worlds and are facilitating this new way of conducting scientific work that actually honors both knowledge systems.
5: What are you currently studying yourself? And in what ways has indigenous knowledge or practice influenced your current approach?
6: So our current main focuses for science, we have one aspect that studies stingless bees, which are the indigenous bees of the Amazon. And we are actually creating the first map as to where they exist in nature through the Amazon. And the only reason why that project is even possible is by the merging of knowledge. And by that, I mean, identifying these bees in the wild is really difficult. The genetic work is not quite ready yet to make it possible. And the indigenous people have their own indigenous taxonomy, which we learned early on, that it matched the accuracy of insect taxonomy. And that is why we've been able to do this work. We have another program on medicinal gardens, and it's focused on creating the first compendium of scientific and cultural information on key natural medicines in indigenous languages, because traditionally that's just been done in foreign languages and not really even shared back with the community.
5: And now, in The Spirit of the Rainforest, you detail a number of these trips into the Amazon, many of which involve events that, to an outsider, might seem sort of larger than life. One that really stood out to me is this concept of the boiling river, which is something that I had never conceptualized before. Tell me a little bit about that.
6: The boiling river, it's a place that really, I think, blows anyone's mind. So people worldwide may be familiarized with other thermal systems, like Yellowstone National Park is such a famous one. There are some thermal springs in Iceland, Ethiopia, Japan, and others. These exist and we know about. But now imagine that extended into a whole river that is so hot, it's actively boiling. You hear the bubbles busting and then the vapor raises so strongly that it is this constant sauna. And this happens to exist in the hearts of our planet. And unlike the Yellowstones or other thermal springs, the flora and the fauna somehow in the Amazon have managed a way to uniquely adapt so that they grow literally right next to this extreme ecosystem that usually wouldn't accommodate any other forms of life. And it was part of my PhD work. I became fascinated with it because it basically kind of creates this natural laboratory to start understand climate change. And what are the life forms that can live in such an extreme place that reaches 99 Celsius, which is 200 Fahrenheit? Only microbes, a special kind of microbes. So that was part of what we did. And we actually managed to discover a species that were new to science too.
5: And there's also a part of this story that I was truly on the edge of my seat for. That's a metaphor usually, but I really was. It's when one of your travel companions burned his feet in scalding mud. Can you tell me a little bit more about that story?
6: Yeah, so, you know, doing field work is dangerous and risky in general, and safety is definitely top of our priority. That doesn't mean one is free of accidents sometimes, and this was one of those that nobody could have ever predicted. And we happened to be in an area that had suffered from earthquakes over the last few years, which means the whole system had been rearranged, and part of the river was buried under thick layers of mud that in theory you could walk on top of. But they just happened to be this section that was a lot more fragile than any of us knew about. And one of our colleagues accidentally put both of his feet in boiling mud. I mean, he screamed immediately. It was absolutely terrifying. It also happened to be towards the end of the day. None of us had expected to stay beyond daylight. We were not really prepared for it. And we happened to be in an area where we had to open a path to enter, which means to get out, you don't have an open road to walk in. No, you're really straddling across the jungle. And it just became this unexpected, terrifying adventure and experience that, in a way, I think solidified our team effort so strongly and reminded me that without a team, we are nothing in the field.
5: I mean, and you're talking about the importance of the team. Part of that team was the local people who, in under an hour, you said, built a bridge across another section of the river in order to help your teammate get the treatment that he would need. I feel like this really exemplifies the importance of this indigenous knowledge. I'm not sure that a lot of Westerners could build a bridge in under an hour in order to help somebody out.
6: But that's exactly my point. I think without indigenous knowledge and collaborations, there is only so far one can go. And this has been in history. It's just that it's never been acknowledged as co-authors, you know, co-authors of discoveries, of explorations. It's always been relegated to, oh, somebody help me, maybe I'll give them an acknowledgement. And in this case, I think the reason why our work is having the impact that it is having and it's having this resonance with the rest of the world is because we've just simply shifted that dynamic. We're now, instead of being bystanders or like mere contributors, they're co-authors of everything, you know?
5: Well, and you, I think pioneered sort of the concept of listing your indigenous collaborators as co-authors on your published research, right?
6: We definitely have one of the, I believe, the first case in Peru when a scientific article has an Ashaninka community member and park ranger as the first author. We believe from what we've been able to find that he is the very first published Ashaninka scientist, which is outstanding. And I think part of that is to acknowledge that we did all the work behind the scenes for a few years to ensure he had the training needed to, you know, be in that position to be first author, although he may not have quote-unquote formal university scientific training. And yeah, I think it definitely ruffled some feathers, which we knew was going to do because it's something new and that is just bound to happen. I think some people were really excited to see this shift. Some perhaps felt threatened or looked down upon it. But ultimately, I think it is opening these larger conversations, what you're saying. We've needed a better system. Clearly something that we're doing collective as, you know, human society is not working for nature because things are not necessarily getting better. So why not let's try a better approach? And why not let's give power to those that are living in the most biodiverse areas of our planet that are suffering the worst consequences of climate change, although they have been the least ones to contribute to it?
5: And now another thing you talk about is the idea of keeping an open mind to things that might seem fantastical or even impossible at first glance. Can you tell me about one of these phenomena that you yourself might have thought was impossible at first?
6: Yeah. You know, in Western science, we like to kind of boil things down to things we can measure and monitor, and it makes sense and it is part of what we need, absolutely. At the same time, many of the discoveries we've got to since the beginning of modern science, it's really through opening the door for a space of wonder. This is what we are missing right now. And one experience particularly for me was, so ayahuasca is considered a natural medicine in the Amazon. For those who have never heard about it, it is a combination of plants that shamans and elders make to be able to cure, to diagnose disease, and they drink it and then go through this experience. Now, from many of the elders and masters that we connect with, I had heard so many times that they acquire knowledge through ayahuasca, which is a concept that I found it really hard to even just kind of conceptualize in my head. You acquire knowledge through a dream, and acquire knowledge in the sense of seeing what plant to use for what disease, although nobody has ever told them that knowledge, even if sometimes being completely new plant that they have no scientific name for. And I kept an open mind in the sense of I was trying to understand what they meant and also trying to imagine what that would look like and not being able to get there. And then I had an experience myself in an ayahuasca session where that happened to me and I became a jaguar in this dream. And it sounds so bizarre to say it out loud, but in the process, I could smell medicinal plants. And what I came out from that in my own interpretation was, can animals smell medicine? It was a concept in science that I had never thought of. It made sense when you think about pheromones and other type of processes. But then that led me to an area of science that existed, which I had never heard of or knew nothing about. And it actually led to now one of the coolest new projects that we have. We've partnered with Dr. Elodie Freeman, who's an expert in an area of science called zoopharmacognosy. It's an emerging field. It's the study of how animals self-medicate. But none of this work has ever been done in the Amazon. And so, yeah, we are conducting this very cool set of experiments right now. And I think as we progress, we dream that it could guide us in understanding what medicinal flora is vital for people, yes, but also for animals.
5: And that's just one of your many examples of how all of these scientific processes and scientific inquiries can be inspired by and considered in conjunction with something like the ayahuasca dreams, this traditional way of knowledge acquisition. It's really incredible to see all of these get incorporated like this.
6: Thank you. I think, again, perhaps if someone, you know, keeps a close mind and not even at least is open to have a dialogue, then we just close the doors to all of this, what may sound fantastical at first, and then we realize, actually, our natural world is fantastical. If we look at the details of the chemical and physical processes, many of those we couldn't have explained, you know, before we had the scientific tools we do now. And back in the day, previous cultures used to explain it like witches and, you know, magic. And now we have some science to prove that. Have we actually discovered all the scientific tools to measure absolutely everything? I will argue no. Just only, you know, in 1960s, by that time, we didn't even have this thing called PCR. We thought DNA couldn't survive above 50 Celsius. And now people will laugh at the idea that that was a truth at some point. So I think it's just kind of taking a look a little bit at the past and ourselves and knowing that although our human minds are so extraordinary, the natural world has been here for much, much, much longer than any of us and evolved in so many deeper ways. And one way to listen to it differently is by looking at these ancestral civilizations that are still alive today.
5: Dr. Rosa Espinoza is a chemical biologist, conservationist, and author of the book, The Spirit of the Rainforest, How Indigenous Wisdom and Scientific Curiosity Reconnects Us to the Natural World. Rosa, thank you so much for joining me today.
6: Thank you so much. It's been such a wonderful conversation, and I'm so excited to see more of the world getting to learn about this whole other reality that the Amazon is.

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0: And I'm Steve Kerwood. 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

0: I wanted to be something that the fans could sometimes focus on when Steve's just, you know, grooving and doing his thing. So that you're loving what you're hearing, you're watching him, and then you have an alternate place to look. And, you know, and we want to be stepping and we want to be moving and showing all this energy. I said, we want the people in the crowd to be jealous that they're not up on stage with us.
1: Well, it works.
0: Well, that's good. That's what I always said I wanted to do. I said, if we can't make this nicer, then, you know, we might as well be singing behind the curtain.
1: Well, it's very contagious. I mean, you really engage us, you know, and I see you moving around on different songs. Do you have a favorite?
0: I like songs like Higher Ground, because we do these little turnarounds, these little funky turnarounds, and at the end it's a few little hand things that the ladies do, that I do something different, and then I do a spin and then stop, you know. So I like that one, and I like, what is it? La la la la la la la la. Another star.
1: Yes.
0: Yeah, I like that one because it's a few different things that we do inside of one song.

0: And especially Do I Do.
1: Yes. Yeah. That's such a fantastic song.
0: It's high powered, and the bass line is and so, you know, we like to keep it moving. I like to listen to the pace of the song and get the movement to kind of correspond with that.

0: So Keith John was trying to teach me those words off mic, and he said, Carla, do you know the words? And I don't quite, right? He had his hands full for sure. Yes, I got some candy kisses for your lips. Yes, I got some honeysuckle chocolate dripping kisses full of love for you. Whew. We'll hear more from Keith John later this hour. That's Stevie Wonder with Do I Do. Stay with us. We've got two great versions of this week's double take, and Stevie actually is in both. Also, Stevie sings in Espanol. I'm Carla Echols. Keep it here on Soul Stations.
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0: It's Soul Stations. I'm Carla Echols, and we are in the midst of Wonderfest. Yes, Stevie Wonder turned 76 on May 13th, and we're celebrating all month long with all kinds of versions of his music, including our double take. This is where we feature two versions of one song. Remember, if you would like to make a suggestion for double take, you can do so on our Facebook page or X at Soul Stations KMUW. This song was released back in 1973. The entire release, Inner Visions, won a Grammy for Album of the Year. We'll share the original version, then from B.B. Winans, a great singer from gospel royalty, the Winans family. We know he also recorded several releases over the decades with his sister Cece. Now, B.B.'s version comes from his solo project, Love and Freedom, that features Stevie Wonder and B.B.'s brother Marvin Winans. Let's begin with the original. Taken from the Inner Visions release, here's Stevie Wonder with Jesus Children of America on Soul Stations.

0: From his release Love and Freedom, that's B.B. Winans featuring his brother Marvin and Stevie Wonder with Children of America.
1: Is that okay?
0: Yes. I'm Carla Echols. Here's a beautiful Spanish version of My Sharia Moore on Soul Sessions. Mr. Stevie Wonder.

0: Yes, from her release Everlasting Love, that singer, actress Vanessa Williams with Send One Your Love. Isn't that a great idea? Coming up, we'll hear more from veteran vocalist Keith John, who's toured with Stevie and recorded with him for decades. Also, some funk music from Mr. Wonder. I'm Carla Echols. You're listening to Soul Sations.
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0: Welcome back to Soul Sations. I'm Carla Echols. I'm so glad you're here. And we also welcome our friends from WWNO 89.9 FM in New Orleans. Hello. And we are delighted that you've joined us as well as we continue our conversation with the gifted Keith John, longtime backup singer for Stevie Wonder. What is it like to work with his daughter, Aisha? I wonder, of course, isn't she lovely?
3: Aisha is like my little sister, right?
0: Yes.
3: And Aisha came, she wandered into my rehearsal, my audition, where I'm auditioning the girls. And she said, I said, hi, Aisha. And I greeted her. And then I said, you just want to take a look? And then she said, no. She said, I'm going to audition for background singer. I said, excuse me? I said, you don't really have to go through the process. All you have to do is just ask your dad. And so she said, no, I want to do it this way. So I said, okay, well, we'll consider this an audition. I just had her sing a little something for me so I would know where she is at that point, because I hadn't heard her sing like on a regular. And I said, okay. And so when I took the few people that I chose, I think I ended up with like six or seven girls, and I took them across the way to the room that Steve was in. When it got to Aisha, she sang about three notes, and he said, Aisha, what are you doing? And she said, I want to audition, Daddy. And so he put that to the side, and then later he had a chance to work with her a little bit, get her confidence up, and he had her sing on one of his records.
0: Wow.
3: And then the way that process worked out, she started off showing up at some of our gigs and doing that song that she did on the record with him live. And Steve put me to the side and he said, check her out and see if she can do this. And he asked me, he said, should I let her go? And I said, yeah. I said, if nothing else, it'll help her with her confidence and it'll help her get her thing together. Wherever she is now, I promise you, if she does a couple of these tours, that she'll get better. She'll get better. And then I'll just keep working with her, as I can while we're on the road and stuff like that, too. She's gotten a lot, lot better.
0: That's wonderful. I mean, I just think about how precious that is. Every time he strikes up, isn't she lovely? And then we can actually see his daughter who was crying in the bathtub,
3: That still makes her shy, though. That brings out the shy in her when he starts singing that. She starts trying to hide and stuff.
0: Oh, really?
3: This song is about you, so, be proud. And she said, I am proud, but still, so.
0: Well,
3: she's still golden.
0: Yes, indeed.

From the Songs in the Key of Life release, that's Stevie Wonder with Isn't She Lovely. Hello, I'm Carla Echols, and if you just joined us, we are enjoying Wonderfest, celebrating Stevie Wonder, who turned 76 on May 13th. Here's the musical genius with a funky tune from the movie soundtrack Jungle Fever, Gotta Have You, on Soul Stations.

That's iconic singer, songwriter, musician, and record producer Stevie Wonder with the 1991 groove Gotta Have You. Wonderful music all hour long here on Soul Sessions. Well, that wraps up this edition of the program. Soul Sessions is produced at KMUW in Wichita. 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I'm Carla Echols. Thank you so much for listening. 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

You just heard Bossa La Fili by the Brothers Bedano. And the next song up is Moonglow by Benny Goodman.

You just heard I Married an Angel by Johnny Mathis, and the next song up is Since I Fell for You by Aaron Neville.

That was The Mind of Love by K.D. Lang. And the next song up is Funny, But I Still Love You by Deanne Schur.

That was Funk Underneath by Rashawn Roland Kirk. And the last song for the night is James and Wes by Jimmy Smith.

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Oh, my knees are getting shaky too, but I

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0: are nice, right, Philadelphia? Right? Yeah. I mean, you know.
1: Can you turn on the air conditioning, please?
0: Can you turn on the air conditioner, please? It's fucking hot! Turn on the air conditioner, these people are gonna kill you. What are we doing here? Oh, hey!
1: Oh, hey, we got
0: a... Ah, Brian! You thought he could just play bass, didn't you? Oh, hell no! Let's go and jam a little Ebony and Ivory. Baby, I'm amazed at the way you love me all the time. Maybe I'm afraid of the way we don't know that song. All right. But at any rate, we got Mr. Brian Wheat. Thank you. That's just what I was... Oh, an old Tulsa hat. Well, shit, goddamn hell, fuck. All right. At any rate, we got Mr. Brian Wheat on the piano for you on this one, and it's a tune off our second album.
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1: I want to thank you. 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
1: Do you don't you want me to make you?
0: Yiddish bout it.
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0: Yiddish bout it.

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0: A lot of rice. The groom is nervous. Who can blame him? He answers twice. It's really killing, but he's so willing to make whoopee. Picture a little love nest.
1: I got you.
0: Down where the roses cling.
1: It's very romantic.
0: Picture that same sweet love nest. Think what a year can bring.
1: I'm with you.
0: He's washing dishes, oh, and baby clothes.
1: He should.
0: He's so ambitious, not really. He even sews.
1: 2003, babe.
0: Don't forget, folks. That's what you get, folks.

0: much money.
1: Yeah, 500,000 per.
0: Who told you that? Some judge who thinks he's funny
1: says you pay six to her. He says, now, judge, what if I fail? Judge says, bud, right into jail.
0: Whoops, you better keep her. I think it's cheaper.

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I did burn all the books, and I could still hear his laughter, and I could

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0: Hello, and welcome to Radio Book Club on Radio Free Palmer 89.5. I'm Judy Getty, and I'll be hosting the show today as we discuss Margaret Sanger, A Life of Passion by Jean Baker. That's not right, is it? It's Jean Miller. Nope, Jean Baker. And my guests today are Carol Koliatko and Deb Gaidosh from Public Health. Thanks for coming.
1: Well, thank you for having us.
2: Thank you very much. Happy to be here.
0: Okay. Do you want to tell us a little bit about what you do at Public Health, and that'll kind of frame even a little bit about what we're talking about today?
1: Certainly. We are the Matsu Public Health Center located on the Palmer-Wissala Highway, just past the Seward Meridian Crossway. And we offer limited services, but yet a variety. And the variety of services we offer are primarily child health prevention, well, child exams, certainly immunizations for preventable diseases, and for adults, reproductive health and STD screenings and treatment, a lot of education in each individual clinic appointment, as well as a lot of community outreach and education. Something more you want to add?
2: No, that's probably covers it all. We do have extensive educational outreach that we do bring to the community based on our assessment of what their needs are. So we're always teaching.
0: So I'm so glad you're both here, mm-hmm. because I think you'll have a lot to say about our friend Margaret Sanger. Before we get started, I want to remind our listeners that you may call in during the live broadcast and share your thoughts with us. We're broadcasting at noon on Wednesday. The number is 745-8900 if you do want to call in and ask a question or share any thoughts about what we're discussing. So Margaret Sanger is thought to be a rather controversial figure. There's a lot of misconceptions about what she did and what she stood for. The author takes the position that this is intentional propaganda in order to discredit Planned Parenthood and really the work that she did. So what do you think about that? Just any kind of opening comments?
1: Well, I love the book right off the bat. It was a good book. I think mm-hmm. the author did an excellent job. She's a good writer. And it is absolutely true that Margaret Sanger lived a tumultuous life to the extremes, in some people's view, I imagine, certainly. Bumps and lumps in her life experience, both privately and, well, socially and politically,
0: mm-hmm.
1: a lot of tumult. And such a life makes it easy for those observing to, as Jean Baker said, take those little soundbite pieces or misconceptions or misrepresentations and be purposeful in propaganda to discredit her personally, to discredit her her work. And so, yes, there's misrepresentations and misconceptions that live on, and
0: yes,
1: they will live on.
0: We're going to talk about some of those, right?
1: That are used today as, mm-hmm. as propaganda. Anything you wanted to?
2: Well, as the foundation, I certainly see that some of the controversy and some of the negativism that Margaret Sanger endured herself has carried over to modern times and has mm-hmm. labeled Planned Parenthood. It's like, the offspring carrying the sins of the parent almost. And so there is some aspect of that I did see clearly in the book, and I did enjoy it as well.
0: Yes, mm-hmm. I really did like the way the author presented, too. And, and I was saying this earlier to the both of you before we got on the air, that my takeaway was really we're 100 years past the work that Margaret Sanger started. And so part of what we're talking about this today is, how far have we come, and what battles there still are. I think the other thing, though, that Baker does a good job of, because, as you were talking, Carol, about some of the things that we can misrepresent about Sanger now, but Baker does such a good job of putting her life in context. And so, mm-hmm. One of the things we'll talk about is eugenics. And so this idea that now that just sounds like such a horrible idea that we would wipe out, a race of people or a type of people. And so that's part of the propaganda saying Sanger kind of influenced Hitler. Mm-hmm. And I think that's, let's just start out with the worst accusation she has, right? And mm-hmm. so I think when Baker puts the eugenics movement into context as far as what was happening early in the 20th century. Mm-hmm. So one of you want to comment on that?
1: Well, I appreciate you sort of laying out what eugenics was for the, you know, common understanding of really what it is. And I did take a little purview online of what the modern day sites are posting, and eugenics pops up right next to Margaret Sanger. And It is surprising that Margaret embraced eugenics to the degree she did, because, as you said, in the context of her time, she was the daughter of an Irish immigrant, and eugenics, or those eugenicists, if I could say, looked at the Irish immigrants as, the lower class, less functioning populace. Mm-hmm. But here she was, you know, an Irish, and she was also the daughter of a woman who died from tuberculosis. And she even had a type of tuberculosis herself. Mm-hmm. And eugenicists looked at those who had tuberculosis, of course, were from the overpopulated areas. Could that have been the cause? You know, they didn't really know the cause.
0: They actually thought it was passed on. And so that was one of the categories of people that they thought that they should involuntarily sterilize.
1: So there she was in that group. And then she also was a socialist. Mm-hmm. You know, she was a socialist. And socialism at the time believed that the environment was very important for the health of society. And interestingly enough, eugenicists sort of downplayed that at the time. So she was, you know, in these groups that, you know, eugenicists were sort of attacking, but she herself sort of embraced eugenics to a point and in context. And the context is that she thought if she could gain the support of the scientists of her time, and even the president, Theodore Roosevelt, was eugenicist.
0: Yes.
1: If she could gain the support of these people, that would lend credence to her then very marginalized work. So
0: very
1: I think that's the context of what she embraced eugenics to the degree she did.
0: And I think we have to remember, too, that this was a period of time when science was getting more credibility. Like you said, she wanted to gather people to her cause that were the doctors and the scientists to give it more credibility. And so the idea that somehow we could improve the human race through, you know, breeding in a way that would cut out disease, cut out low-functioning people. And so it wasn't in the sense of cutting out an entire race. And I think, you know, if you looked online, that it was probably people using her as to support, you know, getting rid of an entire race or a religious group. Or
1: yeah, I remember she stated that she always wanted to keep in the context of things, that she stated that by freeing reproduction from its present chains would make a better race, quote unquote, I guess. And what were those chains? Well, the chains of the time were the lack of knowledge, the lack of accessibility for women, for families to determine their family size. So that's, I believe, the context she embraced eugenics.
0: Mm-hmm. It was about the reproductive freedoms.
1: Yeah.
2: I think some of the basis for her eugenic thoughts that I gathered from the book was that she saw so much poverty and suffering. And she made that connection that ill health and the wellness of a community and the suffering of children and women specifically was tied to this inability to control their reproduction, and that this suffering was the basis for those thoughts on if we can control this, there would be less suffering that was being endured. And women had very little say in that time frame as to what their reproductive life was going to be. They had very little voice as women in any aspect of life, let alone reproduction.
0: Mm-hmm.
2: So women were pretty powerless at that time.
0: Well said. So let's back up a little bit and look at just kind of what helped to form her thoughts. And so exactly what you're saying, very early on, Baker talks about, this is a quote from Sanger, "Very early in my childhood, I associated poverty, toil, unemployment, drunkenness, cruelty, quarreling, fighting, debts, and jails with large families." And so she had observed that within her own family, and then, of course, you know, in her community, and then later on when she went to work as a nurse in New York City. So it would have all contributed to that thinking.
2: And it wasn't certainly, it was not just intellectualized, it was internalized because it was a life she lived. Mm-hmm. It was the community in which she functioned. It was the way she was treated by society around her as a young child. And she carried those scars with her when she grew to adulthood and saw, and so she felt them. She just didn't know them.
0: Mm-hmm.
2: And that had some great impact on her.
0: Yes. I think her father had a huge impact on her, too. And she even recognized that. She believes it was her father who helped her to learn to think for herself and to challenge conventional wisdom, which, I mean, she certainly had to do on many fronts. And in doing so, I mean, she was using phrases and words people didn't want to hear. And throughout, you know, her years in working in birth control, you know, that was just not something you talked about. And certainly women didn't talk about it. And so, does anybody want to explain the Comstock laws or talk about why, you know, that was a whole other thing running alongside of this and why it made her work so difficult?
1: Sure. I guess I could mention a little bit of the Comstock laws. 1873, that's the year that Anthony Comstock, he was a clerk in the Civil War. And he was a fundamentalist member of the Congregational Church, and he was outraged at the sexual mores of the city of New York. And he went to President Grant and offered up legislation into law, and that became the Comstock Act. And it made it illegal to send through the mail six kinds of material: erotica, contraceptive medications and devices, or advertisements for such, or sexual and or abortion implements. This was all something that Comstock said, no, this can't be sent through the mail. So how did that
0: So this was federal legislation, and yeah. So is, you know, obviously it had to impact Sanger's work, because, you know, just to even be able to have the conversation about these things, and for her it was birth control, she oftentimes was sideways of the law.
2: Well, many times. Many times. And the fact that these laws were enacted by males, it was reflective of a very paternalistic environment in which women were continued to be controlled by men, not only in their homes and their social life, but through the law itself. And identifying contraception as being lewd or immoral, and actually blaming it for the demise of the family if that was to happen. And so she was really up against quite an insurmountable wave of individuals and the government itself going up against her and what she knew in her heart to be the truth, yet she had very difficulty getting that out to the lawmakers in such a way that they were willing to accept that. And the social mores of the time prevented a lot of that discussion in more polite societies, where the power was and the money was.
0: And that contributed to her difficulty in getting a doctor on her side.
2: Right.
0: And mm-hmm. to have a doctor work for her, which she thought, you know, would help the cause and mm-hmm. give it some credibility. I just want to say that you are listening to Radio Book Club. We're talking about Margaret Sanger, A Life of Passion. We invite you to call in, and the number is 745-8900. So one of the kind of the famous or infamous stories that's attached to Margaret, and she used it apparently in all of her speeches, is the Sadie Sox story. So, Deb, you want to talk about that or how that influenced her?
2: Yes. The story, according to the author, it was most likely an amalgam of many women that Margaret encountered in her nursing work with in delivering children and helping women through childbirth, and how this woman had had multiple pregnancies and was seeking some means of prevention. And then she had an abortion. She had many abortions, and then she suffered, the damage from the types of abortions that were done at the time. And this woman was begging her physician, help me, what can I do to prevent this? And part of that paternalistic attitude was to say, well, you just have to tell your husband to go sleep on the roof or sleep someplace else, because the wife's duty was to provide sex when the husband wanted it, whether it resulted in child birth or not. And this woman finally had one abortion too many, and then she died as a result of septicemia. And so Margaret had carried this. And I think what I got in the book, that she carried this so heavily on her soul, is because she felt she stood by and did nothing. She could not offer this woman any solace outside of what meager nursing care she provided, but she knew in her heart and mind that there was something else and something better, and that this physician was not really providing what this patient needed. And because of her silence, because of the social standing and the nurse's position to the physician at the time, she did nothing. And as a result, she was complicit in this demise of this young woman. And that's kind of stayed with her. And she gave this story in this speech many times because anecdotal evidence has such far greater impact on public education than any statistics that you could possibly put out. Mm-hmm. And because that... she used that so effectively, she was able to give a face and a voice to the suffering of this woman, and people in the audience in some way or another could relate to that.
0: Yeah, I agree. I think that there's a real parallel here, too, that, you know, what we've observed as women currently, when certain politicians make statements about, well, you know, in my day, we just put an aspirin between the knees. Or, you know, well, your body has a way of shutting that down, thinking that rape victims couldn't get pregnant. And so there's still that, you know, almost condescending but patriarchal system out there that tells women this is how it works. Mm-hmm. Just, you know, listen to us. We know what we're talking about.
2: Right. Mm-hmm.
0: And so, you know, that's something that certainly has continued.
2: And hard to believe that we're still hearing that in 2014. I think
0: Absolutely.
2: Margaret would be shocked to hear that going as part of the national conversation.
0: She's rolling over in her grave,
2: yes.
0: As we say, right? Yes. So to kind of go on to another subject, and you touched on it a little bit, Carol, but I think, again, this is part of the context of the time, and I think it's what she took away from it. So socialism was certainly prevalent in the country, and it was mostly seen, I think, in the labor movement at the time. She was friends with Big Bill Haywood, and to some degree, I think, again, Baker, the author, talks about how really she learned how to do reform movements within the labor movement.
1: Mm-hmm. Mm-hmm.
0: So, again, you know, what did you see as far as her being a part of the socialist movement at the time and what it did for her, or did, you know, not to help her maybe?
1: Well, in the early 1900s, Margaret wrote for a socialist daily column called the New York Call. And in her first of the several articles, she described in her article the miserable living conditions of immigrants and the problems of the ghetto children and their mothers during these years. And she talks about the garbage in the streets and the toilets on the same floor used by several families living on the floor. She talks about children using paper as toilet receptacles and then throwing it out into the street, you know, roaches, bed bugs. And then talking about how older siblings had to care for the younger siblings at home while the parents both worked, and the parents worked in the factories. And then after long labor days, the mother had to come home, care and feed for the children, do the laundry. And this is all, you know, done by half-famished mothers. And she used her position as a socialist writer to spread this news.
0: And with the labor movement, I mean, in the early 20th century, part of it was fair wages. And so, again, I have to just think about the parallels in our society today, that the number of women that are in the workforce making, you know, 67 cents on the dollar in Alaska. And, you know, there's still some parallels to what they were fighting 100 years ago. And it's unfortunate that it leads to some of the same conditions.
2: She was also a very keen observer of humanity. And she used her powers of observation to learn about what to do to have reform movements. And she learned a lot from him, from learning how to organize, learning how to motivate people. I mean, it's enough to have a perceived need, but unless you can extend that need to others of like-minded individuals, a movement is not going to take place. So she really learned quite a lot by observing and using her intelligence to then duplicate that, to bring that her causes to life so that it touched other people and did get others involved and motivated.
0: And we're so much more fortunate nowadays just in the way that we can communicate, because, you know, we have telephones and computers, and we can spread information so much more quickly. And so sometimes when I think about how they managed to do things, so there was the one incident of a strike that was going to occur, and she had made the observation that part of the reasons or part of the downfall of the strike is when the strikers see their children starving, that the strike has gone on so long and now they're not able to feed their children, and they just throw up their hands and say, we have to go back to work. And so the idea was to take all the children from this community and move them to New York City and house them with other laborers. And what a clever idea. But how would you organize that without, you know, like mass emails or texts or, you know, just the phenomenal organizing skills that these people had in these movements?
2: Well, there's a lot to be said for grassroots. And if you connect with other like-minded people, you can give life to an idea or a philosophy and bring it to fruition as a movement. But it takes a lot of energy. And I felt the same way reading, oh my God, how did they get the word out? But of course, communities were a lot smaller and a lot closer together. And in New York City at the time, neighborhoods border neighborhoods as they do today. So there was a lot of interchange right there in the everyday world, where here in Alaska, it would be more difficult because of geography. But she did have those small communities, those neighborhoods that who spoke to one another irrespective of what their ethnicity was, mm-hmm. because they lived close
0: Good
2: to one
0: point.
2: Another.
0: Yeah. Carol, you want to add something?
1: Well, she wasn't afraid to speak out either. In the early 1900s, she was speaking in front of the House Rules Committee in Washington. Mm-hmm. And it was, interestingly enough, being listened to by the president's wife at the time, President Taft. And the president's wife heard her speak, and within a short period of time, the mill owners that she was speaking for, that, mm-hmm. that Margaret was speaking in behalf of, they were offered a small raise, mm-hmm. and a strike was ended.
0: Yep.
1: Because Taft's wife was listening in, and I think there was influence there.
0: Absolutely. It's kind of what Deb was saying. It's how you got the word out and having the right audience, right? So eventually Margaret leaves the labor movement because I think, you know, just even the subtitle of this book, A Life of Passion, I mean, she was single-minded in her focus. She had to be because, you know, it took somebody with that kind of drive, I think, to really make the changes that ultimately came about. But there is this one quote that I really like too in the book, and this was her philosophy, and she said, a woman's body belongs to herself alone. It does not belong to the United States of America or any other government on the face of the earth. Enforced motherhood is the most complete denial of a woman's right to life and liberty. And that was kind of, that's the, in just a couple of lines there, that really was what drove her. She believed that simply and purely, and not only dealt with it on a national level, but even on an international level.
2: And applicable to today.
0: Again,
2: and we're still presenting that as a viable consideration, which we should certainly, one would think, be beyond having the need to actually articulate that in words. That should be a concept that is accepted.
0: Yes.
2: And yet it is not. In the United States, we have limitations, but when you think about it worldwide, those implications of a woman's body not belonging to herself even is greater in environments that, you know, have involuntary castration of women and limitation of either how many children they can have or can't have. The poverty and the use of women as being property to males still goes on right now.
0: Yes.
2: In

0: be the person who, you know, accomplished whatever it was that needed to be accomplished. And so the author talks about another woman, Mary Ware Dennett, mm-hmm. who I had never heard of before reading the book, that was also fighting for reform. And she was approaching it a little differently. And so because she and Margaret were, mm-hmm. you know, at loggerheads, I guess, about the approach, and also that, you know, Margaret wanted to have her name associated with it, that unfortunately they couldn't come to, I think, a means to cooperate and, mm-hmm. and to collaborate.
1: That was a loss. That was a loss that I saw that, and where they couldn't put their egos aside and put them as a second position to the cause itself, because they were moving in the right direction. There are philosophical differences whether it should be a medical contraception should be medically oriented as opposed to being in the control of the hands of women. And that point could have come to some resolution, I believe, but I think their egos did not allow that. And I think that saying that she wanted to be the first or needed to be the first, I think. Because she was a woman, more was brought out of as that being egotistic, whereas perhaps if it was a male in charge, it would be someone who was driven and understood better or was able to see the bigger picture. And so I think in a little bit that was kind of like a cheap shot against her.
0: Well, and I guess in a modern sense, we can think of it as branding. You know, Margaret Sanger developed a brand very early that those, you know, the name Margaret Sanger made you think of birth control. And yeah.
1: Exactly. And when I counsel clients on contraceptive methods and we do discuss the pill, I always begin by saying, and you can thank Margaret Sanger for this. But her name does bring that up, and not Dennett's name as well. So that's the name that I go to right away, and then clients will say, who is that? And then I have an opportunity to do a little historical teaching on that and then discuss it. But that is the name.
0: And it's kind of interesting to think that if it had been Dennett and she would have pushed her agenda, that maybe the physicians would be out of the business. Mm-hmm. Yeah. So it could have gone that route.
2: Yeah, I have a daughter who took a history class last year, and I told my daughter, I said, I'm reading this book on Margaret Sanger. She says, wait, I know that name. I know that name. The Depression time, Mom? Oh, yeah. So, you know, the name, yes, lives on. And
0: makes
2: and
0: the people make the connection.
2: Mm-hmm.
0: So I want to talk about when she opened her first clinic, because that was part of her, you know, having the first two. So do either of you want to talk a little bit about, you know, what she was offering and how that went? And
1: well, what I liked about her clinics were that they were holistic and provided broad-based services to women, not just contraception, but education and different methods and health and wellness, and certainly a place in which maternal and child care was the focus. And that's what we do in our public health. That's our focus. And if you were to come into our clinics or any clinic, you would see some of those remnants where you have education, where you have a place for children, where you have education ongoing, where you have holistic care, where we look at the whole of the individual within the context of their life to present the care that they need. And that was there then. And that was very forward-thinking, and I thought it was quite amazing for
0: yes.
1: such an early period of time.
0: Yes. I want to announce that we're at the halfway mark in our show, and that our listening audience know that they're listening to Radio Free Palmer. This is 89.5, and you've tuned into Radio Book Club, where my guests Carol and Deb and I are talking about Margaret Sanger and A Life of Passion. So you know, I think what you just said is it should have sounded familiar to the two of you working in public health, because it was almost the model for what's continuing today with regards to that.
1: Exactly.
2: Yeah, and these were clinics that were situated logistically, physically, and

0: functionally for the people who couldn't afford this education, this care. It might be interesting, you know, for the listeners to know that, you know, the birth control mechanisms they had in those days were being used by women, but these women were typically women of means who pressed their physicians to teach them or measure them for the pessary, or what we would probably commonly call the diaphragm today.
1: Mm-hmm.
0: So the more well-to-do financially had the access more than those that didn't have the means, and she was, you know, focusing on this population as well.
1: And the book does include some photographs, and so the one where there's women with carriages waiting outside mm-hmm. the clinic mm-hmm. for hours to pay their 10 cents
0: mm-hmm.
1: and get all of those services that you've mentioned. So, you know, obviously the need was there, and I think she did want to level the playing field, because, you know, you're right, Carol, good point, that, you know, women of means had access to these opportunities that mm-hmm. that the impoverished women did not.
2: Her assessment ability of the demographics of her community were right on.
1: Mm-hmm.
2: And she knew that it was needed, and she provided a service, and if you provide a service that's needed, the people will come.
1: Yeah, yeah. So one of her mortal enemy might be the wrong word, but certainly an institution that was very opposed to what she was doing was the Catholic Church. And every, you know, time she turned around, not only did she have the Comstock laws, but she would have the Catholic Church in opposition to what she was trying to accomplish. And one thing that comes to mind is when she would schedule some of her speaking engagements in certain communities, and she would show up, and the Catholic Church members in that community, sometimes the Knights of Columbus or sometimes the priest or the bishop, would put pressure on the Catholic politicians to, yeah, bar and lock the doors, yes. And so sometimes Margaret would show up and, you know, and have to, you know, do this scramble to find some other place to speak. But, you know, your comments about, you know, that, and maybe even, again, how does that reflect in today's world?
0: Well, I'm thinking about just back to her early childhood, where in her family life was troubled waters because her mother was a devout Catholic and her father was anti-Catholic.
1: Mm-hmm.
0: And as a child, she saw the work of her father in, you know, sculpting marble headstones for families who had family members who died, making face masks for these families, which in some arenas, the face mask was thought macabre, you know.
1: Mm-hmm.
0: And she would see him do this. And I think as a young child, I imagine that made an imprint of, here my father is really helping these people with his talents that are sometimes looked down at. And then the troubled waters between the Catholic faith and the family, she sided with her father. I think he set the trajectory for her to do her work with the resiliency against the organizations like the Catholic Church who would stamp it out, her
1: mm-hmm.
0: work out. So she started young in life with that strength, I think.
2: Well, she certainly got that foundation from her father, who was at odds with the dogma of the church, and she certainly carried that along with her, wanting to please her father, wanting to be a free thinker like he was, and then the Catholic Church certainly remained her nemesis. And it really became problematic when the Catholic Church then joined forces politically and used their position to influence politicians. And there, that's where it kind of morphed or became, I don't know the word I'm looking for, but polluted in some way when religion then got into bed with politics and politics got into bed with religion, and then had an impact on the social aspects of the lives of people unrealistically.
1: And currently in the news, we're experiencing this again with the Hobby Lobby decision. So,
2: right.
1: You know, we're seeing the strange bedfellows that are impacting women's reproductive choices.
2: Exactly.
1: And just, you know, in the book, Baker points out that Sanger talked about that she probably had about a third of her clients that were Catholic.
0: Mm-hmm.
1: And so then, just out of curiosity, my research, and I included this in our notes, that in a Gallup poll that was done in 2012, they asked the question about birth control and is it morally acceptable. Nationally, 89% of people that were polled said it is morally acceptable. 82% of Catholics say it is. So,
2: yes.
1: I mean, it's got, you know, Margaret was saying one third of her clients were Catholics. And mm-hmm. So certainly, you know, everything you read says Catholics support the use of birth control. So the church as an institution seems a little behind on what people are doing.
0: Well, there's a variety of belief within that faith group, certainly. And you look at the modern day women who are very devout Catholics, Pelosi and Gates, and they are very strong advocates for women's health and birth control. I know there's some question in regards to Pelosi's statements that have been used, you know, maybe misconstrued, but, you know, here they are of that faith group and they're of that belief that this is a woman's body. The woman is healthier, happier if she can have control of her body.
1: Well, and I've heard Gates speak about this issue,
0: have you?
1: Too. And the idea that really a universal truth is probably that women want their children to survive.
0: Mm-hmm.
1: And women know that I cannot, you know, help to guarantee or make it more possible for this child to survive if I'm having a subsequent child
0: mm-hmm.
1: and then a subsequent child. So, you know, she talks about it, and with regards to that speaking to the desire of women to have their children survive. And so limiting family size, because that helps, you know, in many international kinds of settings.
2: And even to have the mother survive. What good is it to have many, many children, and then the mother dies in childbirth, and now we have motherless children?
1: Right.
2: So there's, the considerations from the perspective of the child, perspective of the mother, perspective of the sanctity of the whole family being saved if the mother is there and or not there.
1: Right.
0: Mm-hmm.
1: And, you know, like what we've been talking about is just the resources. What resources does the family have then, and how thin are they spread if the family continues to grow? So, and that, you know, we've been saying that's what, you know, Margaret Sanger saw. I think the other thing that she was upset about and appalled about, and again, I think women today often feel the same way, is when women opposed her. And so one situation was when one of her clinics was, she was going to be arrested, but it was a female police officer who came in pretending to be a client. It was an entrapment. It was a way for, you know, the police to get it on record that they were discussing birth control. And in doing so, you know, get the evidence to close them down and arrest Margaret Sanger. And there were those times when Margaret would just be like, you know, how dare you? You know, why would one woman stand in the way of other women?
2: Well, I think that was a little bit of a fallacy in her perspective, in that you could not assume that all women had the same viewpoint,
1: mm-hmm.
2: because we're all individual women. We all have different backgrounds. And most people, to include women, are going to look at the world through the lens by which they choose to see it. And so I think she was more upset, although that incident that you talked about with the police officer was particularly galling to her because it was a woman. I think it was more so when more affluent women were not in support of that, because they had the means and their life was much softer than women without choice. And we still see some of that today. I mean, when I would teach about feminism in my class, and I would say, what is the definition of feminism, or how many here are in support of feminism, I might have two or three hands raised. And then when I would give them the exact definition of feminism, then the rest of the hands would go up, because the concept of what the definition is so distorted by culture and environment that it loses what its real true meaning is. And mm-hmm. I think a lot of times that was lost, and that was particularly galling to her. But women had opinions.
1: Right. And she eventually, I think, you know, because she starts moving in the wealthier circles. And so she does get several women who are supportive of her in terms of financial needs, and also, you know, lending their names and lending their energy to the movement, which I think, you know, was very critical.
2: And female physicians who are now more of the mainstream of medicine, although certainly not to the degree it is today. It was still very difficult for women to go into medicine. But those few who did go in and then come out as physicians and chose to work with her movement were also very helpful, because she had people of position, power, and part of medicine. So that gave a lot more legitimacy. And Margaret was smart enough to know that where the power was where the money was. Mm-hmm. And that's not any different today. If you want to have your voice heard, you have expensive lobbyists. If you don't have a lobbyist in Washington, your voice is very tiny. But if you have money, it can be quite booming.
1: So you reference Dr. Hannah Stone was the second director she had for her clinic, and Dr. Stone worked in that clinic from 1925 to 1941, and I think the author of the book says that she did not take a salary.
2: Mm, right.
1: So, I mean, I don't know if she was independently wealthy, but that was absolutely critical in keeping the clinic doors open and in providing women the treatment that they needed.
2: Well, it certainly legitimized it, and it also kept Margaret out of jail.
1: Yes.
2: Which is an important consideration, I would think, from her perspective as well as the movement's perspective, that she needs to keep her out of jail.
1: And Margaret did do some prison time, mm-hmm. and she sort of said, well, if I have enough time in this life, prison reform would be the next thing she tackled. Mm-hmm. And, you know, I think the author points out that she didn't waste her 30 days in prison. She used that as a time to educate the women prisoners about birth control. So,
2: yeah, they put her right on the inside.
1: Yeah, just always working.
2: Yes. Directly in touch.
0: She counseled inmates on sexuality, and she taught reading and writing mm-hmm. to the illiterates in her jail section. And so she made good use of her time.
1: Yes. So another stumbling block, I guess I would call it, was the war. Mm-hmm. World War I, and Carol, you touched on this a little bit with, President Theodore Roosevelt's comments. But it really, birth control and we need soldiers were two messages that did not go hand in hand. And so this created, you know, more difficulty and more problems for her, because her message was even less popular and maybe even seen as unpatriotic.
0: Well, it went hand in hand for the male population. I think the here comes World War I and here comes STDs among the troops. And it brought men's contraception into the public arena. I guess she noted in her book that after 15% of all draftees were found to suffer from VD, the Army took Sanger's book and paraphrased it. And the book they took was What Every Girl Should Know and What Every Boy Should Know. And so here the Army takes it and paraphrases it for their pamphlets on sex education and condom use to prevent gonorrhea and syphilis.
1: Right. So there was a good thing that came
0: yes.
1: out of it. Right.
0: Yeah.
1: And at the same time, though, the thinking was that, these poor soldiers with the STDs, and so the idea was to detain the female sex offenders that they were referred to keep the soldiers pure. And again, mm-hmm. not too far from some modern-day thinking as far as, you know, blame the woman. Mm-hmm. And so here's these poor guys, you know, catching STDs, and gosh, they were only being good or doing what boys will do, and, you know, the female sex offenders.
2: And certainly the continuation of women to be objectified and utilized for the benefit of males, and that was acceptable at that time.
1: Part of, yes. I want to remind our listeners that this is Radio Book Club on 89.5 Radio Free Palmer. We're talking about Margaret Sanger, A Life of Passion. If you'd like to call in at 745-8900 and share your thoughts, we're certainly talking about some pretty controversial things, I would think, and people out there might have some thoughts about that.
0: Are they all at the fair?
1: I don't know. But they would be listening to us plugged in. So, you know, as we've been talking, and we've got about 15 minutes left, we really are still in the infancy of her movement. I mean, she's really still trying to get legitimacy and get this to be more accepted. And so kind of jumping ahead a little bit, it was in 1937 that the American Medical Association finally endorses birth control. And I think that when a lot of people hear that, it's like, really? You know, you would have thought always, because, you know, at least it was within the realm of the of medical practitioners. But no, it was in 37. Up until that time, she was having a hard time getting doctors to give her movement any credibility. And in that same year, two-thirds of those surveyed favored forced sterilization for the mentally defective. So this was still part of the eugenics movement that was going on. And you know, and we've been talking about Sanger sometimes, how it seemed like she would endorse something that was in contradiction to some of her other beliefs. Okay, so I think Carol wants to talk about the 120 rule. Yeah, so that was news to me, too.
0: Oh,
1: so what's the 120 rule? Oh, you hadn't?
0: Never heard of that. But the 120 rule, you know, in hospitals and doctor's offices across the country, women who wanted to be sterilized were denied, often denied what was, you know, now a simple surgical procedure. They considered it a possible procedure by the virtue of the 12 rule. And it was when doctors took the number of a mother's children and then multiplied that by their age, and if that sum didn't add up to 120, they were denied the operation. Now, I don't know what science that was founded on, but sounds pretty arbitrary. But
1: so again, a woman who was wanting to make the decision that I'm done and I want to be sterilized, somebody was going to say whether she could or not. Oh, you're only a 119. Sorry.
0: Interesting.
1: Yeah,
0: interesting.
1: You don't meet the 120.
2: With some pseudo quantification of the need to obtain the procedure, which was, I found that astounding.
0: Never
2: absolutely astounding. Talk
0: before.
2: About not even looking at the patient in front of you and making decisions based on the needs of this individual patient, but based on an arbitrary number.
1: Right.
2: It's insulting.
1: One of my comments in our notes was that, you know, it's, you know, that argument that the government is better equipped to decide who should bear children or who should not, rather than the individual women who have to bear them.
0: Mm-hmm.
1: And again, that's, you know, the same message today. So we talked about the upper class women having access to birth control, and then I think the tide starts turning when middle class women, when we have the formation of the middle class, and now there's a lot more women who are asking for this and pursuing it. And so they have an investment in this now.
0: Yeah, and into the 1920s, edging on to the 30s, more doctors actually were opening clinics. It wasn't just Sanger's clinic. And with the opening of the clinics, these doctors were collecting data.
1: Mm-hmm.
0: Yeah, they were actually doing this scientifically and looking at the health and looking at the methods and evaluating the methods, one method being Lysol douches. Can you believe that?
1: Mm-hmm. And women would hear about that but not get any instructions, and so would use it full strength, not knowing that they were supposed to dilute it. And
0: being an anti-spermal douche, yeah.
1: Well, okay, you know, we're all kind of, I think, in the same generation here, the three women in the studio. And I can remember hearing things as a teenager, things that you were supposed to do if you'd had unprotected sex. Jump up right away, jump up and down, or douche with Coca-Cola. Okay, so you're nodding your head. So thank you. Definitely. So I wasn't the only one in the backwater. Okay.
2: No. I've heard students offer that as a question in a health class as well during teaching. So yeah, there's that anecdotal evidence again that has a lot of traction. And is to get back to your original question about the war, I think the war, like all wars, has an impact on changes, and it has a great impact on the amount of men who are left, and then the men go off to war, and women are left to pick up the pieces of what's going on and through changes in their social life and their work life. And I think that had a lot of impact on their deciding whether they're going to have more children or not. And so it really part of it was certainly women thinking in those modes, and the other part of it, the war was a distraction. The war was a distraction in that there was the idea of patriotism, and there was other more important things that had to get done besides this. I mean, this is important, but the war is very important.
1: Mm-hmm.
2: So that took front row seat, and it really changed a lot of the impetus for the movement to go any further.
1: And I think historically, the other point the author makes is that, during this period of time, reform movements were kind of falling out of favor to some degree. Mm-hmm. The women got the right to vote in 1920, right. And so, they kind of said, okay, there we go, and so it kind of ended the women's movement at that particular time. And the labor movement had kind of quieted down a little bit. Mm-hmm. They had made some inroads and things, and so they were less prominent. And like you said, the war was a huge distraction.
2: Mm-hmm.
1: And so reform movements overall were becoming less popular. People weren't as involved in them, and hers was always the least popular of all because of her topic.
2: Mm. So. And they're exhausting to keep going. I mean, think of the ERA.
1: Yes.
2: What? ERA? What is that? So it had a lot of movement during, our time of growing up as teenagers and young adults, and yet here we are, and there's not much discussion about that.
1: No, and it died a it's kind slow...
2: Of, yes, died a yeah. slow death.
1: Mm-hmm. So we have a few minutes left. One of the other things that I wanted to talk about was in looking at the wealthy women that she had managed to find as partners and collaborate with. One of them was Kathleen McCormick, who was a wealthy woman and on her own because of her family money, but also that her husband was schizophrenic. And so she had donated lots of money to research in the medical area to help look for a cure for her husband. But I like, I guess I got the image, and maybe it's not exactly accurate, but that McCormick and Sanger now... Sanger's always had this idea, we need some kind of pill. We just need something, this tablet or something that people could take. And so when the two of them decide to back Dr. Gregory Pincus, who was not well-known, he went out and got his own lab because the lab he was working in, they weren't happy with, what he was producing. He wasn't producing any commercial kind of product. And so... they decide to back Pincus. And so I don't know if you want to comment on what did Pincus do?
2: Well, first of all, he got the money from McCormick. So that was helpful. So he got the lab. And I think he was working on, was it anything on the thyroid? Was he working on something with the thyroid? What was he working
1: I'm
2: on?
1: Not
2: that,
1: remembering.
2: I can't remember
1: okay.
2: what. He was working on something else in the lab, and it escapes me at this moment.
1: Mm-hmm.
2: And he didn't have much success, and so his backers kind of like tossed him out and said, oh, you're not producing things.
1: Yes.
2: But I think he was kind of like on the raggedy edge, and I think that that kind of appealed to Sanger in that he wasn't really mainstream because he wasn't doing what his backers wanted him to do, but he had other visions. And so I think when he was able to get a lab and the money was produced, they were a pretty good team. So he was the science, she was the face and the voice, and McCormick was the money. So she now had that triad together to actually put this philosophy into a pragmatic package,
1: and
2: that he was really the missing part because he was the science part. And she wasn't the science. She knew her limitations, So she kind of said, "This could work," and it did.
1: And by this time, Sanger had somewhat retired from the different organizations and associations that she had helped to establish. She also had money because of her second husband, and so she had some leeway as far as, you know, what her involvement would be. But you had a comment, Carol?
0: Well, I was thinking of another physician friend of Sanger, Dr. Rock, who was also Catholic. Mm-hmm. And this was in the 1960s now. And this physician really took on the campaign of working with his church to accept the pill, you know, as a contraceptive. And he argued that it wasn't an artificial kind of mechanistic device that killed or blocked the passage of sperm. It was hormonal, which hormonal being natural. The progesterone was a natural secretion of the ovaries, see, and it prevented ovulation of the egg. So here is another physician friend who took on this campaign within the Catholic Church with a looking at how it worked
1: and to make it more
0: normal.
1: In current times, we still have people who are confused about that.
0: Yeah,
1: yes,
0: how it works.
1: About the science behind birth control pills. So I was looking, and maybe one of you will remember, when birth control was legalized for married couples. Was that 1960? And again, I think when people hear that, they're just
2: like mid-60s.
1: Well, and then it was later, maybe 64 or so, that it was legalized.
2: 66 comes to mind, but
1: okay, I think I found it.
2: Somewhere around there.
1: So it was 65, okay. A year before her death.
0: 66, she did pass.
1: Oh, wait. 1972 was when the right for contraception was extended to unmarried women.
0: Oh, okay. Wow.
1: So
0: there you go.
2: Unmarried women.
1: Yes,
2: wow.
1: In 1972. So again, I think people, when they look at the history, are sometimes appalled at how recently these things have happened. Yes. Yeah. So just quickly, do you think Sanger would be pleased with how she was portrayed in the book?
2: I think she would be indifferent to it. I think she knew who she was. She didn't really give a rip what anybody had to say about her. Maybe inside, but I think that her cause was greater than herself.
0: Yeah, I think she'd say, there you go.
1: And what we were talking about before is like, really, it's 100 years later and you're still having conversations about some of these things? I thought I made more of an impact.
2: Yes, I thought that myself before when you mentioned that, and I think probably her response would be, really?
1: Darn it. So I want to thank Carol and Deb.
2: Sure.
1: Thank you so much for coming on and joining me today as we talked about Margaret Sanger on the Radio Book Club. In September, we celebrate Banned Book Week, and that is September 21st to the 27th. So we will be reading and discussing John Steinbeck's Grapes of Wrath, and that show will be on September 24th. Joining me will be David Cheesham and Nick Holum. 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

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The nightlife, it ain't no good life, people, but it's my life, yeah. All the people, just like you and me, everybody's dreaming.

Mr. Calvin Owens. How about it for him, Mr. Calvin Owens? Thank you. We thank you. Thank you so much.

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I'm Bill Cromwell. Thank you for joining me for Fine Vocal and Choral Classical Repertoire on the Third Floor. Excellent program this week, and I'm very pleased to share it with you. We'll hear Leonard Bernstein's Missa Brevis in this first hour, along with a continuation of Beethoven's Missa Solemnis and Cherubini's Requiem. Speaking of requiems, the featured work in the second hour is near the top of my favorite choral works, Gabriel Fauré's Requiem. We'll enjoy that, plus arias and motets by Górecki, Mozart, Pärt, and Bruckner. That's all coming up in the second hour, and I hope you can stay with me all the way through. We begin with a wonderful motet by Englishman John Shepherd, he of the English Renaissance. So many of his manuscripts were lost, it is believed that he would be a much more well-known composer had that not been the case. Let's listen to Verbum caro factum est, the Word was made flesh and dwelt among us. Harry Christophers conducts the 16. My name is Bill Cromwell, and we're together for another program of Music for the Voice.

Beginning our time this week together on the third floor, music from John Shepherd and Verbum Caro Factum Est. Harry Christopher's led the 16. From Johannes Brahms, and a short work that does much to imitate Johann Sebastian Bach, there's a chorale, Salvation Comes to Us Now, then a four-part fugue. The choir of King's College, Cambridge, is conducted by Sir Philip Ledger.

From Johannes Brahms, Es ist das Heil uns kommen her, Salvation comes to us now. We heard the choir of King's College, Cambridge, directed by Sir Philip Ledger. Another segment from Luigi Cherubini's Requiem now, the Offertorium Domini Jesu Christe. This is a tremendous work, and I regret not playing the whole thing in one go. Sometime in the future, I'll rectify that bit of programming. It's a long work and sometimes hard to fit in. For now, we're right in the middle of this requiem. And you can always go to the website, classicalthirdfloor.org, all lowercase, classicalthirdfloor.org, and backtrack on archived programs to hear the sections you might have missed. The radio chorus and orchestra of Sfisera Italiano is conducted by Diego Fasolis.

The Radio Chorus and Orchestra of Sfisera Italiano, conducted by Diego Fasolis in music of Cherubini, as we wend our way through his Requiem. We just heard the Offertorium Domini Jesu Christe. Come back to the third floor next week to hear more of Cherubini's Requiem. Leonard Bernstein's compositional output mainly centered on the orchestra and the stage, but fortunately there are some exceptions. The incredible Chichester Psalms that we listened to recently is one such gem. Here is another, his Missa Brevis, a short mass. It comes from incidental music Bernstein wrote for a play about the trial of Joan of Arc called The Lark. Conductor Robert Shaw suggested that Lenny work that material into a mass. That was in 1955. Over 30 years later, Bernstein did just that to mark Shaw's retirement from the Atlanta Symphony. Stephen Layton conducts Polyphony in music of Leonard Bernstein on the third floor.

Sensational music from Leonard Bernstein on the third floor. I'm so happy to be able to bring that to you. His Missa Brevis, we heard Polyphony, conducted by Stephen Layton. The Cherubini Requiem is long, and it was played at the funeral of our next composer, Beethoven. Another portion from a work I've managed to chop up over these last weeks on the third floor, Beethoven's Missa Solemnis, is even longer than the Requiem. It took Beethoven 3 years to complete his Missa Solemnis because it just kept growing and growing in scale. Sounds like Beethoven, right? Here's the Kyrie with the Hanover Band and Oslo Cathedral Choir led by Terje Kvam.

Terje Kvam leading the Hanover Band and Oslo Cathedral Choir in music of Beethoven, the Kyrie from Missa Solemnis.

great composers in the first hour, their works performed by the best choirs in the world. I hope you can stay with me into the next hour for more of the same. Faure's Requiem is the featured work, and I'll also have an aria from Mozart, an Ave Maria by Bruckner, and a motet by Arvo Pärt. Swing by the Third Floor website, classicalthirdfloor.org, all lowercase, classicalthirdfloor.org, for the monthly blog, host bio, guest gallery, and two key links. 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The other is The Third Floor Presents. 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Playlists are available. I'm Bill Cromwell. See you back on The Third Floor in a few moments after this brief break.

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3: The second hour of The Third Floor begins right now. I'm Bill Cromwell, your host and listening companion. Music by Bruckner, Pärt, and Mozart coming up, along with the featured work this hour, Gabriel Fauré's Requiem. More about that in a little while. First, a song by Henryk Gorecki, My Vistula, Grey Vistula, a traditional folk melody and text that Gorecki develops beautifully. My Vistula, Grey Vistula, where do you flow so quietly? Where do you collect your waters? Tell me before you are lost in the sea. I collect my waters from this Polish land, this beloved land above which there is no other. Music of Gorecki to begin the second hour of this week's program. We'll hear the Chicago Symphony Chorus conducted by John Nelson.

A Folk Melody with Folk Text from Henrik Goretzky. We heard My Vistula, Gray Vistula with a Chicago Symphony Chorus conducted by John Nelson. Mozart is as far back as we go in the second hour of the program, and now to hear the absolutely delightful aria from The Marriage of Figaro, Non so più, I no longer know what I am or what I'm doing, with mezzo Cecilia Bartoli. This was the first recording of Ms. Bartoli's that I added to the third floor library, the first of many. I speak of love when I'm awake. I speak of it in my dreams, to the stream, the shade, the mountains, to the flowers, the grass, the fountains, to the echo, the air, the breezes, which carry away with them the sound of my fond words. Music of Mozart on the third floor from The Marriage of Figaro, featuring mezzo-soprano Cecilia Bartoli with the Vienna Kammerorchestra conducted by Jörg Fischer.

From the Marriage of Figaro, Non so più, music of Mozart, with Cecilia Bartoli, mezzo-soprano, and the Vienna Kammer Orchestra, conducted by Jörge Fischer. Estonian composer Arvo Pärt next on the third floor, and the motet, Little More Tractus. The text comes from the 19th century, and future cardinal of the Roman Catholic Church, John Henry Newman. Before that, Newman had a reforming bent, and when that didn't go so well, he withdrew to a village near Oxford named Littlemore. Here are a few lines from this devotional text. May he support us all the day long till the shades lengthen and the evening comes, and the busy world is hushed, and the fever of life is over, and our work is done. Then, in his mercy, may he give us a safe lodging and a holy rest and peace at last. We'll hear the Estonian Philharmonic Chamber Choir, Christopher Bowers Broadbent playing the organ, all conducted by Paul Hillier.

Music of Arvo Pärt and Little More Tractus. We heard the Estonian Philharmonic Chamber Choir. Christopher Bowers Broadbent played the organ. It was all led by Paul Hillier. The featured work this hour is Requiem by Gabriel Fauré, composed between 1887 and 1890, then revised and completed in 1900. There are many reasons why this work is one of my favorites. First, its beauty. Second, it's one of the first full-scale choral pieces I ever sang as a boy. And third, its overall tone, one of eternal rest, comfort, and peace. Gabriel Fauré described his Requiem this way: "Everything I managed to entertain by way of religious illusion, I put into my Requiem, which moreover is dominated from beginning to end by a very human feeling of faith in eternal rest." We'll hear the Cambridge Singers, members of the City of London Symphonia, Caroline Ashton soprano, Stefan Varco baritone, and the director is John Rutter.

Gabriel Fauré's Sublime Requiem, the featured work of the second hour of this week's program on the third floor. We heard the Cambridge Singers, members of the City of London Symphonia, Caroline Ashton soprano with Stefan Varco baritone, conducted by John Rutter. Time, quickly, for an Ave Maria to end this week's program. This from Anton Bruckner. We'll hear the chamber choir Ave Sol Riga, conducted by Immense Kokars.

A fine way to end our time together this week with an Ave Maria by Anton Bruckner. We heard the chamber choir Ave Sol Riga, directed by Immanz Kokars.

I enjoyed our time together this week on the third floor, and I hope you did as well. It's very easy for me in that regard. 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And there's a playlist, too, if you're looking for something in particular. This is episode number 45. I'm Bill Cromwell. Between now and next time, take care of yourself, and I'll see you back here on the third floor.

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1: Music for Memorial Day on this edition of From the Vault. This includes Roy Harris's When Johnny Comes Marching Home, Aaron Copland's Letter from Home and Lincoln Portrait, Donald Holsinger's To Tame Perilous Skies, and the Fort McHenry Suite by Julie Giroux. This is a little different take on When Johnny Comes Marching Home than the one that Morton Gould used when he wrote his American Salute. Roy Harris composed this in 1935 using the old Civil War song words written by Patrick Gilmore and set to a tune called Johnny Fill Up the Bowl. It was popular on both sides of the Civil War because it expressed the hope that the soldiers would return. Not all could, and that's really what we remember here on Memorial Day, those who died serving in the United States military. Here is Roy Harris's When Johnny Comes Marching Home, Gerard Schwartz conducting the Seattle Symphony.

Gerard Schwartz with the Seattle Symphony on this recording of Roy Harris's When Johnny Comes Marching Home. Aaron Copland's letter from home was, according to Copland, quote, not meant to be taken too literally. I mean only to convey the emotions that might naturally be awakened in the recipient by reading a letter from home, unquote. Copland completed the piece in 1944, and it was first played in October of 1944, with World War II very much on everyone's mind. Copland also said that the work was, quote, very sentimental, but it modulated, unquote. The original version was scored for a radio orchestra of saxophones and guitar, and it was commissioned by Paul Whiteman and the American Broadcasting Company. Aaron Copland and the London Symphony Orchestra with his own letter from home on this Memorial Day From the Vault special.

Letter from Home by Aaron Copland, who conducted the London Symphony Orchestra. David Holsinger wrote this dramatic musical tribute on commission from the Tactical Air Command Band in 1990. This is a tribute to all the men and women who have served in the Air Force and faced danger while flying over the earth. This is a tribute to America's flying heroes. Lowell Graham leads the Tactical Air Command Band of Langley Air Force Base in To Tame Perilous Skies by David Holsinger.

To Tame Perilous Skies by David Holsinger, as we reflect on the sacrifices made by members of the United States military on this Memorial Day holiday. Lowell Graham conducted the United States Air Command Band of Langley Air Force Base. Perhaps one of the most poignant pieces of music we have that pays tribute to those who fell in defense of the United States is Aaron Copland's Lincoln Portrait. In 1942, Andre Castellanets commissioned Copland to write a piece that was a portrait of a prominent American. Copland selected Abraham Lincoln and then added a part for narrator that includes some of Lincoln's history as well as excerpts from his State of the Union Address, Lincoln-Douglas debates, annual reports to Congress, and also the Gettysburg Address. Gerard Schwartz with the Seattle Symphony, James Earl Jones narrated this recording of Aaron Copland's Lincoln Portrait.

Fellow citizens, we cannot escape history. That is what he said. That is what Abraham Lincoln said. Fellow citizens, we cannot escape history. We of this Congress and this administration will be remembered in spite of ourselves. No personal significance or insignificance can spare one or another of us. The fiery trial through which we pass will light us down in honor or dishonor to the latest generation. We, even we here, hold the power and bear the responsibility.

He was born in Kentucky, raised in Indiana, and lived in Illinois. And this is what he said. This is what Abe Lincoln said. The dogmas of the quiet past are inadequate to the stormy present. The occasion is piled high with difficulty, and we must rise with the occasion. As our case is new, so we must think anew and act anew. We must disenthrall ourselves, and then we shall save our country.

When standing erect, he was 6 feet 4 inches tall. And this is what he said. He said, "It is the eternal struggle between two principles, right and wrong, throughout the world. It is the same spirit that says, you toil and work and earn bread, and I'll eat it, no matter in what shape it comes. Whether from the mouth of a king who seeks to bestride the people of his own nation and live by the fruit of their labor, or from one race of men as an apology for enslaving another race, it is the same tyrannical principle."

Lincoln was a quiet man. Abe Lincoln was a quiet and a melancholy man. But when he spoke of democracy, this is what he said. He said, "As I would not be a slave, so I would not be a master." This expresses my idea of democracy. Whatever differs from this, to the extent of the difference, is no democracy.

Abraham Lincoln, 16th President of these United States, is everlasting in the memory of his countrymen. For on the battleground at Gettysburg, this is what he said. He said that from these honored dead, we take increased devotion to that cause for which they gave the last full measure of devotion. That we here highly resolve that these dead shall not have died in vain, and that this nation under God shall have a new birth of freedom, and that government of the people, by the people, and for the people shall not perish from the earth.

Gerard Schwartz and the Seattle Symphony with Aaron Copland's Lincoln Portrait, James Earl Jones was the speaker. And we have another service band that also commissioned a piece that includes a narrator, and that was the United States Air Force Band of Liberty in Massachusetts. They wanted a work that eventually resulted in the Fort McHenry Suite by Julie Giroux. It's a musical depiction of the siege of the fort, and it musically illustrates Francis Scott Key's poem, The Star-Spangled Banner. Giroux reflects on the events of September 13th and 14th of 1814 in three musical movements. The first is The Rocket's Red Glare, the second, Dimly Seen Through the Mists of the Deep, and the final movement, When Free Men Shall Stand. The piece depicts the multiple times that we have had soldiers defend our freedom. Larry Lang conducts the United States Air Force Heritage of America Band with Jay Lockamy and Joe Ellen Anklam, narrating Julie Giroux's Fort McHenry.

On the shore dimly seen, through the mist of the deep, where the foe's haughty host in dread silence reposes. What is that which the breeze o'er the towering steep, as it fitfully blows, half conceals, half discloses? Now it catches the gleam of the morning's first beam, in full glory reflected, now shines on the stream. 'Tis the star-spangled banner. Oh, long may it wave o'er the land of the free and the home of the brave.

Oh, thus be it ever, when free men shall stand between their loved homes and the war's desolation. Blessed with victory and peace, may the heaven-rescued land praise the power that hath made and preserved us a nation. Then conquer we must, when our cause it is just, and this be our motto, in God is our trust, and the star-spangled banner in triumph shall wave o'er the land of the free and the home of the brave.

Larry Lang and the United States Air Force Heritage of America Band and narrators Jay Lockamy and Joe Ellen Anklam in Julie Giroux's Fort McHenry, wrapping up this Memorial Day special. I'm your host, Henry Pensis. Join me again next week at the same time for From the Vault. From the Vault is produced in the facilities of WICR Radio at the University of Indianapolis.

higher. At lust, our fusing, it just fans a fire. 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Less than that cloud that you feel in the sky. 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Soda light can help that to intend.

a geodome, get enthralled by encrusted crystalline glow. 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
1: Hello and welcome to another new edition of the International Americana Music Show. My name is Michael Park, and this week, new artists, 4, new songs, 12, old ones, 2, mentions for some elemental things, a baby, palm trees, a monument, lunch, an armchair, and 2 places that you may understandably think are here in America, but it turns out only one of them is. So if all of that sounds like an enigmatic concoction that you want to hear more about, then stay tuned and hold on tight.

getting out of Dodge. Gotta sit sour cause the suckers on our tail are the brothers from the Buffalo Lodge. A couple of big gorillas who keep calling to collect, cause the local surfer accountant says I owe him a debt.

The first of the four show debutants this week, Australian band Big Delicious, a fun name. Imagine being round the table when the nine members of the band were trying to think of a name and that being the one they settled on. I love it, but yet again, it turns out there is another Big Delicious out there, perhaps oddly. So again, if you want to find this Big Delicious, then make sure to add the Hold On Tight after their name when you search for them online. So hello again and welcome again to this week's new edition of the International Americana Music Show. I'm Michael Parks. I mentioned when at the start of the show, I also listed some of the things that I'll be talking about or are connected to the song still to come today. And one of those things was places, actually a place here in America. And it comes from the new album by one of my favourite singer-songwriters, Adam McGrath from New Zealand. He's the lead singer with one of my favourite bands, The Eastern from New Zealand, who made one of my all-time favourite albums, The Territory, which includes some songs about New Zealand. But this time around on his phenomenal new solo album, Wrecker Songs, there is this track about Fells Point, Baltimore.

And that was a song by The Eastern with the band's other lead singer, Jess Shanks, performing it. It's called Rain, and it's on The Eastern's album, The Territory, that I mentioned ahead of playing it and Adam McGrath's new song. The Territory came out back in 2014, but I still listen to tracks on it every couple of months or so. And while the band haven't released an album since, Adam has, the last one back in 2023. This new one is called Wrecker Songs, and there are some awesome songs on it, including the one that I played there, Fells Point, Baltimore. Now, I said earlier that you would be forgiven for thinking that if I said one of the other places mentioned in the title of one of the songs on the programme today was Brooklyn, that it would be part of New York City. And indeed, that's what I thought when I was sent the song Brooklyn Wind by Australian band Sunshine Tip. But it turns out that there is an industrial suburb on the outskirts of Melbourne called Brooklyn. And this song is about the aromatic wind that blows from there.

my gun. I've never killed a good man, but it's still against the law. Is it my fault that they were all too slow on the draw? I'm about to meet my maker. The end will be here soon. Better call the undertaker. Take my body from this room. There'll be no brave last final words and no apology. I've only got 3 bullets left and one of them's for me.

Couple of other Australian show debutantes there, Alan Caswell and Lindsay Waddington and 12 Angry Men. The title of that song, not of their band, lest there be any confusion. Sunshine Tip, the name of the band before them, although I think they're a trio from Melbourne rather than the band, who clearly have their finger on the contemporary pulse, as it says on their Bandcamp page that their debut EP dropped in 2023. I am far too old with a bad memory to ever remember that you say drop these days rather than release, although I do hear it all the time from my kids, and yet I still look around to see what has actually been dropped. Anyway, the song by Sunshine Tip was Brooklyn Wind, which, as I mentioned, is about what Sunshine Tip called the stinky wind that blows through parts of Melbourne from the Brooklyn part of Melbourne, where slaughterhouses and tanneries and factories lie. But I ventured out of the Brooklyn where I live a couple of weeks ago over the river into Manhattan to see a couple of people who live in Australia, but in Brisbane rather than Melbourne, Tracy McNeil and Dan Parsons, who are the duo Minor Gold.

0: Another duo, Hannah and Nathan, who are Canadians, Hannah Shearer-Naiman and Nathan Smith. I played the first single that they released, Dropped, from their debut album a month or two ago. Well, now the album itself has dropped this week, and that song from it was Little Baby James, and the album itself is called Love and Labour. Before it, international duo Minor Gold, as Tracy McNeil is Canadian, while Dan Parsons is Australian. And having had the chance to chat with them over lunch in New York, I can tell you that just last week they were in California recording some tracks for their next album, which isn't going to come out until next year. But you can find two albums by them that are already out. And the song that I played, Don't Change, is on their debut album. Eponymous one. Now, not all of the songs still to come today are from records that are already out, but the ones that aren't are from records that will be coming out this year, and all of them are ones that I have never played before, so I hope you may be able to stay tuned to hear them. You're listening to the International Americana Music Show. 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
0: So back to the music. This is a song by Canadian Shane Glover from his standout new EP, Conjure This.

Shane Glover, who I would love to see live, to hear him hit some of the notes in that song live and to hear them blast and linger and reverberate around the room, and for him to then get the deserved applause for doing so. I know that if I tried to hit any of those notes, people's hands would only be used for covering their ears, not for clapping. Anyway, let's change the sound a little bit now to more of a laid-back vibe. This is a track called Can't Follow You There by the final of the show debutantes this week, Norwegian singer-songwriter Odin Brennhag.

Norwegian duo Feyen, who I last played on the programme, according to my notes rather than my memory, back in 2021 when they released a debut EP. Well, now they have just released their debut album called Something to Look Back On. That song from it was Monument. Well, before it was Can't Follow You There by Odin Brenhag, who seems to have had a bit of a falling out a while back with the producers of the Norwegian version of The Voice and decided to go his own way and do his own thing, which is releasing three singles to date. He certainly has a great voice, so I hope he continues to write his own story and his own songs, and that we do get an album from him at some point. Okay, this next song is one that I wanted to play as soon as I heard it, but I have struggled with whether I should talk about it before or after I play it, but I do think it needs to be before now. Joshua Burnside from Northern Ireland released an album in March called It's Not Going to Be Okay. It deals with grief and loss, in particular the loss of his best friend last year. I know from experience, sadly, that how people deal with loss depends on so many different factors. For Joshua, dealing with it involved writing songs, grabbing his guitar and singing about it.

0: know.
1: Irish trio Amble, one of my favourite recent discoveries, but given just how huge they are in Ireland, I am well aware I'm a bit late to the party. That was the title track of their EP of Land and Sea. Well, before it, with his incredibly powerful, very personal, deeply moving song, The Last Armchair, it was Joshua Burnside. His new album is called It's Not Going to Be Okay. It is a difficult album to talk about without sounding glib or flippant, and I don't want to sound either of those things. But what I think I can say in all sincerity is that this is a record that beautifully honours the memory of Joshua's best friend. Okay, this is this week's Something Old track. Danny Vera from Holland telling us that perhaps Holland is not where he belongs.

0: And that was the Something New song, a track from the brand new album out this week by Canadian Trevor Shear. It's called What Fools Endure. And that song, also telling a personal story, is about Trevor's parents visiting the town of Drumheller in Alberta on their honeymoon, driving into a remote canyon, going for an all-day hike, and then upon getting back to the car, discovering that Trevor's dad had locked the car keys in the car, leading to the newly married couple's first fight. The message of the song being to stick it out together when things get tough. Before it, perhaps thinking when things get tough, he would move to Where the Palm Trees Grow. It was Danny Vera, and that song comes from his 2016 album, The Outsider, which Danny certainly isn't now, as today he is one of Holland's most celebrated singers. Okay, so that is about it from me for this week. Thank you, as always, for staying tuned wherever you are in the world, and I would love you to join me again next week at the usual time if you can. But until then, this has been the International Americana Music Show, and my name's Michael Ford. Safe travels, everyone.
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2: Coming to you from the end of the road, it's Alaska's showcase for great music, Acoustic Accents. Hi, everybody. Thanks so much for stopping by. As always, it's great to have you along. We've got lots of outstanding music on tap this week, starting with Grass Acana from the Garrett Boys, Kathy Kalick, and Tom Utes. We'll also hear from three exceptional singer-songwriters. It's Katie Pruitt, Mindy Smith, and Tennille Towns. And later, we'll check out new singles from the Canadian duo Mama's Broke and the Irish band Amble, along with old favorites from Tim O'Brien, Kieran Kane, and Kevin Welch, Wee Banjo 3, and Barnstar. We'll hear from those folks and plenty more right here on Acoustic Accents.

From his new album, Ring a Bellin, that was Tom Utes with Holy Mother Mountain. It's his first true solo recording in years, a stripped-down, intimate collection centered on his voice, guitar, banjo, and storytelling. Before that, bluegrass pioneer and bandleader Kathy Kalick teamed up with Molly Tuttle for Put My Little Shoes Away. That's from What Are They Doing in Heaven Today? It's Kathy Kalick and Friends. And we open this week with the Garrett Boys. That's Stephen and Russell Garrett, along with Stephen's son, Carter. Their new release is It Runs Deep, and we heard Pond Ridge. Coming up next, we've got some exceptional songwriting. We'll hear a new recording from Tennille Towns that's getting rave reviews, along with an older favorite from Mindy Smith. But first, we'll begin our set of standout songwriters with this one from Katie Pruitt.

Closing out our spotlight on some exceptional songsmiths, that was Tennille Towns. On her new record, The Acrobat, Towns wrote, produced, recorded, and played all the instruments herself. She also invited the impeccable Lori McKenna to join her on the title track. She reminds

me a lot of Lori McKenna, and that's high praise. Before that, it was Mindy Smith with If I Didn't Know Any Better. It's from her 2009 release, Stupid Love. And we kick things off with another wonderful singer-songwriter, Katie Pruitt. We heard Grace Has a Gun. That's from her album, Expectations. Coming up after the break, a set that bridges American roots music with the rich traditions of Irish and English folk music. We'll hear from Tim O'Brien, Kieran Kane, and Kevin Welch, and the duo Mama's Broke. Then we'll head overseas for songs from Ye Vagabonds, Wee Banjo 3, and Amble. I hope you'll stick around for all of it. I'm Bud Johnson, and you're listening to Acoustic Accents.

From Nova Scotia, that was the duo Mama's Broke with Heaven, a new single from their much-anticipated record. It's due out later this summer. Before that, Kieran Kane and Kevin Welch teamed up for Just Like That. It's from their album You Can't Save Everybody. Kane and Welch were co-founders of Dead Reckoning Records and collaborated on several albums over the label's 30-year run, which came to a close last year. Jim O'Brien was in there as well with Old Joe. It's from his 2014 release, Chicken and Egg. And back on the break, we heard an instrumental from the gifted guitarist Steve Dawson called Lonesome Ace. It's from his album, Rattlesnake Cage. If you have any questions about today's show, or if you'd like a copy of the playlist, just send us an email at info@acousticaccents.com. Be sure to include today's program number. It's 2621. And please let us know where you're listening from, whether it's your favorite station, a stream online, or something from the archive. We always love hearing from you. 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All right, coming up next, three great bands from Ireland and the UK, starting with the brother duo Ye Vagabonds.

Finishing up there was the Irish trio Amble with their new single, Moral Victory. Before that, another Irish band, Wee Banjo 3, with Gift of Life. That's from their album, Open the Road. And after a 10-year run, the band is currently on an extended hiatus, and I do hope to see them back together again somewhere down the line. And we kicked off the set with the Irish duo Ye Vagabonds. The McGlowan brothers performed the tender and nostalgic This Is Where the Heart Lies. It's from their latest release, All Tied Together. Looks like we've got time for one more, so let's wrap things up with this barn burner from a bluegrass supergroup featuring some of the finest players in New England. Here's Barn Star.

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2: Welcome to Folk Alley, your weekly deep dive of the best in folk roots and Americana. I'm your host, Cindy House. Today, we read the recent New York Times article, The 30 Greatest Living American Songwriters, where more than 250 music insiders weighed in on who defines the new American songbook. They clearly didn't ask us at Folk Alley, so we're going to help fix their list by adding some clear snubs. First half of the hour includes artists who made the list that we agree with and love. Second half of the show are artists who should be on the list but aren't. And we will start with an artist who did make the list, Lucinda Williams.

That's Paul Simon on Folk Alley. And Beth Orton said recently about Paul Simon, he spawned singer-songwriters. There's not a songwriter out there who won't have inadvertently, unconsciously, consciously pulled from his work. They're classics that you take for granted, and then you sit down and you're like, my God, how the heck did he do that? That was from the New York Times article, 30 Greatest Living American Songwriters. We are listening to artists featured on that list. Tell us your Mount Rushmore of songwriters on Folk Alley's Facebook page. Up next, Gillian Welch said about Dolly Parton, when I return to her early songs, I'm struck by their bravery. There's some dark subject matter and some hard luck people on the fringes. I feel like I have more respect for the human spirit after listening to a Dolly record. It's Dolly Parton.

colors Joseph wore, and then she said, perhaps this coat will bring you good luck and happiness. And I just couldn't wait

0: Carole King and Brittany Howard recently said about her as a vocalist, she's not showy, she's straight to the point. It's almost like hearing your friend, almost like you know her. We're sharing folks featured in the New York Times article, 30 Greatest Living American Songwriters. Visit our Facebook page and tell us who's on your Mount Rushmore of songwriters, who the New York Times left off the list. Coming up, we'll hear the redheaded stranger and someone who just turned 85. I'm Cindy Howes. This is Folk Alley.
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0: One more happy 85th birthday shout out for Bobby D. New York Times said, even if we reject the silly label greatest songwriter, there's no denying that Bob Dylan pushed back the horizons of popular music, expanding the limits of what a song could say or how it could say it. We're listening to artists featured on the New York Times 30 Greatest Living American Songwriters, where more than 250 music insiders weighed in on who defines the new American songbook. Those guys clearly didn't ask us at Folk Alley. We're going to help fix their list by playing some clear snubs. So for the second half of the hour, here are some artists that should have been on that list. John Gorka, Gretchen Peters, Laurie McKenna, Mary Gaucher. We're going to start with Greg Brown. Here's My New Book.
1: Lipstick on a thermos cup, lust and whiskey fill it up, and smoke blows from the chimney to the moon. It's much too cold in the Midwest, chilly hands, cup of chilly breasts, things not said fill up every room. And as he stands there in the door, there's no room for him anymore. She lies there saying, honey, take one last look. I'll tell it all in my new book. Above the city, 300 feet, a derelict in a penthouse suite packs his suitcase for the midnight train. The rich girl couldn't face a dream. He's bitter coffee, she's sweet cream. She pulls on a shirt, outside it rains. And later in the rumbling dark, he'll unwrap a broken heart and smile the weary smile of the crook. I'll tell it all in my new book. Coyote sleeps with everyone, but in the morning he's long gone, and it turns out that he was a she. Tales grow tall around the fire where there's no truth. No one's a liar. Whatever mask you wear is who you'll be. There is a hole in the day through which we make our getaway. I make mine every time I'm shook. I'll tell it all in my new book. We sift through culture run amok, but our rhythm is still boom, boom, chuck. The whole world to us now is a theme park. The tourist takes the traveler's place, buys a new body, a new face. A hymn is not a hymn sung with no heart. And I turn to the man of woe and ask him where there's left to go. He points down with his shepherd's crook.

should leave a trail of black-eyed peas behind, so I can find my way to you. Whatever you may get into, you are the one I always long to find. And when this crazy time is gone, we'll build a home down by a pond. I'd make you a good mate. I love to cook. I'll tell it all in my new book. On old Cape Cod it blows a gale. I'll be Jonah, you be the whale. I wanna dive as deep as we can go. Your ship is sailing for the dark. Leave your suitcase, take my heart. Hold me, stow me, love me very slow. Why must this hour come to pass? I look at you and raise my glass. Our kisses cannot stop the scythe.

I heard a young man sing a song, just that one, and he was gone off on the journey we all used to make. It was a song like rain and wind, reminded me of where I'd been, and that wild feeling I can't seem to shake. I'd like to go into some shack and wait for that kid to come back and sing until the walls and windows shook.

0: John Gorka's songwriting has this blend of literary intelligence, understated humor, and profound earnestness that has made him a towering figure in the contemporary folk scene. We heard his song, Unblindfold the Referee. We're listening to songwriters we thought should have been included on the New York Times 30 Greatest Living American Songwriters. Coming up, the writer of Martina McBride's Independence Day. I'm Cindy Howes. It's Folk Alley.
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0: Recently, the New York Times released their list of the 30 greatest living American songwriters, and we think they missed a few, so we're sharing some artists that are on our Mount Rushmore of songwriters. Gretchen Peters is known for writing raw, cinematic story songs that interweave dark themes with deep empathy, like her huge hit song, Martina McBride's Independence Day. She co-wrote this yearning track, inspired by the medieval saint, with songwriter Tom Russell. Here's Saint Francis from Gretchen Peters.

Lori McKenna, known for her rare gift of finding profound universal truths in everyday moments. Tim McGraw made a big hit out of that song, Humble and Kind. It is such a huge song that I have seen throw pillows that say, always stay humble and kind. We're listening to songwriters that we thought should have been included in the New York Times 30 Greatest Living American Songwriters. I'm Cindy Howes on Folk Alley. Portland songwriter Anna Tivell also takes those everyday moments, especially from strange and outcasted characters, and turns them into cinematic masterpieces. Here's Anna Tivell.

0: Mary Gaucher's songwriting is defined by her radical vulnerability, her gift for empathetic character study, and her commitment to healing. She says, "Mercy Now came to me as a prayer and an act of desperation. I wrote it in a time when the world around me was collapsing into darkness. The song brought me catharsis and unexpectedly something else. I found peace in my heart where there once was anger and fear." We've been sharing songwriters we thought should have been included in the New York Times 30 Greatest Living American Songwriters. 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
0: Welcome back to another hour of Folk Alley. I'm your host, Cindy Howes. Coming up, we'll hear some new music this hour from Kacey Musgraves, Dervish, Old Crow Medicine Show, and Lamb Chop. But first, a song about a bug, specifically a mayfly, but like as a metaphor for making the most of a short life and cramming a lot of living into that life. You may know, as I know we have a lot of entomologist listeners, mayflies are aquatic insects that live most of their life in water as nymphs. When they emerge from the water as adults and lay eggs, they promptly die, usually within one day. Here's Jeffrey Foucault with Mayfly on Folk Alley.